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This is Webb Wilder, last of the Full Grown Men. 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

0: 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Aha!
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That's going to do it all for today. We appreciate you coming over on our side of the house. Oh, yeah, we do. We do. It's Jack's Tracks on Res Radio. We'll join you next Sunday at 4 o'clock, but keep it tuned here at Res Radio. Elijah is up next and Joe Raphael at 8 o'clock.

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Yeah, that song was Plantation by Don Carlos and Gold off the album Ghetto Living. 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Keep it here. Keep it locked. Keep it loaded. Baby!

Yeah, this is Roots and Branches by Horace Annie on his album Roots and Branches. On Res Dub Reggae, this is your host Elijah. 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

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Droid. This is Elijah giving a shout out to White Cloud, people at the Reds, and everybody listening on the web. The song right here is Live and Give by Israel Vibrations.

Yeah, this song right here is Catch a Fire with Roots Music, coming from New Zealand. 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
1: Yeah, that was Roots Music by Catch a Fire. I'm gonna slow it down with some Bamboo Station. 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

Yeah, that was How Them Flex by SZA off his album Praise Ye Jah. This is Elijah on 91.3, mixing it up with the Roots Rock Rockers and the Rockers Vibes. Every Wednesday, 7 to 8, make sure you check out my man Solid Rock from 7 to 9 every Friday. Choo! 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

Yeah, that was Alberosi on the Res Dub Reggae Hour on Res Radio 91.3. Yeah, I hope you're enjoying yourself. This song right here is Masco Square by Morgan Heritage.

Yeah, that was Midnight with the song Mountains off the album Nemozian Rasta. The next song right here is Dry Bone Lips off the album Asini.

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1: Yeah, this is Elijah once again. We're on the Res Dub Reggae Hour Show. Time's almost up, so we're about to check out. But remember, you can catch us every Wednesday from 7 to 8. And if you want some more reggae, make sure you can check out my man Solid Rock. He goes from 7 to 9. This next one is Tafari, Money in My Pocket. Peace.

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2: 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Something on the land, something going down. Downpressers speeding by life. Fever's heart, burning rivers to cross. Walls of Babylon, material noise. 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Just another day, like yesterday.

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0: a live track from the Joel Raphael Band, recorded in Minnesota at the Cedar Cultural Center. That's Two Wood Boxes. And just before that, we heard Jackson Browne, Doctor My Eyes, from The Next Voice You Hear, The Best of Jackson Browne. And of course, just before that, we heard our theme song, Rockin' the Rez, John Trudell, a.k.a. Graffiti Man. 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And now here's my pal Steve Wood from his album Junk Drawer with Hello, My Friend.
1: Hello, my friend. 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

Jackson Brown, My Cleveland Heart, and that's from Downhill From Everywhere. Just before that, Jimmy LaFave from Peacetown with a song by Rick Danko, It Makes No Difference. This is Joel Raphael bringing you Rockin' the Rez on 91.3 Rez Radio, folkmusicnotebook.com, and affiliated Pacifica stations. And now here's a song from my album, Rose Avenue, Never Needing.

Ellen Harper from her album Light Has a Life of Its Own with When the Time is Right. And just had a show with Ellen Harper and her group, the Citrus Sisters, at McCabe's in Santa Monica. We had a sold-out show there. It was really fun with myself, my daughter Jamaica Raphael on violin, and my grandson Ashton playing bass. Just before that, we heard Aces by Cheryl Wheeler from her album Circles and Arrows. This is Joel Raphael bringing you Rockin' the Res. And now here's Emma's Revolution with Fire in Ferguson from their album Revolution Now.

over your senses, you have no control. Ain't nothing too discreet about the disease of conceit. There's a whole lot of people dying tonight from the disease of conceit.

the doctors got no cure. They've done a lot of research on it, but what it is, they're still not sure. There's a whole lot of people in trouble tonight from the disease of conceit. A whole lot of people seeing double tonight from the disease of conceit. Give your delusions a grandeur and an evil eye. 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

0: Jimmy LaFave with a Bruce Springsteen song, Land of Hope and Dreams, from Depending on the Distance. And just before that, Buffy St. Marie from her album Medicine Songs with the big ones, Get Away. And that was preceded by Love's First Lesson by yours truly, and that was from my album Balladista. Just before that, we heard Disease of Conceit by Bob Dylan, and that was from his album Oh Mercy. This is Joel Raphael bringing you Rock on the Res and my Left Coast eclectic mix of music from my personal library here on 91.3 Res Radio, folkmusicnotebook.com, and affiliated Pacifica stations. And remember, until we meet again,
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1: Greetings in Yahweh Skenekagwego. I'm thankful you're well. You're listening to Gino. If you're tuning in for the first time today, Gino is a Seneca word for music or song. I'm your host, Brett Mabee. And each week we take a listen to some amazing music from different indigenous artists all across Turtle Island. So for the next hour, you're cordially invited to enjoy the music and the chat. After a three-month break to get the mainstream up and going, I can't tell you how good it feels to be home and kicking off a new season of a show that I've been producing for the last 8 years. So it's with great pleasure that I welcome my Salish and Mayan friend, Sean Michael Perry, to the show today. He's an established and accomplished actor. You might recognize him from Last of the Mohicans and Murder, She Wrote, Dr. Quinn, Medicine Woman, Star Trek, The Next Generation. He's also an established musician and composer who's been nominated for 3 Los Angeles Music Awards. Today we're talking about his album Brave, and it's rock steady kicking things off, so turn it up and sing along. You're listening to Gino.

0: Now we're Skanakagwego. I'm thankful you're all well. You're listening to Gyno, and the track kicking off our listening today is from the incredibly talented Sean Michael Perry and his latest release, Brave. You just heard Rock Steady, a great way to get into our listening and ultimately our chat today. So without further ado, I'd like to welcome Sean to the show today. Nyawe Skano, how are you today?
1: Great. Thank you for having me on the show.
0: It's an honor to have you join me here on Gyno. Of course, you know, we're just kicking off a new season. It's the longest break I've taken over the last 8 years. And yeah, I'm really excited about the lineup that we have. And I had to get you right up front. We've been talking a little bit here now. And geez, it feels like for a couple months anyway. The album is up for Grammy consideration. We're going to talk about that in just a little bit. But for the sake of the new listener, I was wondering if you could tell us a little bit about yourself.
1: Sure. I was born in San Diego in a Navy family. We moved all over the place, but finally settled outside of what they call Kalispell, Montana, on the Flathead Indian Reservation. And then in the subsequent years, I went to high school at Hellgate High School in Missoula, Montana, and University of Montana, and had a friend named Steve Rebus, God rest his soul, who was an actor and just a great man, first, I should say. But I saw him do this film one summer up in Browning called War Party, and I was like, wow, that really looks like something I'd like to do. So long story short, followed him down to Hollywood, got involved in music and acting, and here we are.
0: Yeah. Well, you've certainly built on the opportunities presented to you. You're giving back. You and your wife, Belinda, are also music consultants, but we have a lot more time to get into that. Before we get into our first block of listening, tell me when you did start recording. When was your first release?
1: So the first record that I ever did was called Run to You, and that had been in about 2004, 2005. And I had a gentleman by the name of John Avila produce that record for me. And the story of that is I was playing an acoustic guitar in Butte, Montana in a bar there. It was like a afternoon kind of dealy.
0: Yeah.
1: And a few guys walked in, and after my set, they came up to me and speaking in a very strong French accent, asked me if my music was produced. And so I was like, yes, it is. And, it wasn't. And so I had to call my friend John Avila, who was a Oingo Boingo fame, bass player of. And I met him a few years back where he was working with a guy named Walter Trout, very famous blues musician, plays all over the place. And I said, sir, man, I know that you do recording. I said, I have this deal in France where they want 5 songs to do their Marlboro clothing line campaign. Wow. Okay. So basically that's Gucci leather meets Montana cowboy or Indian. And so we produced my songs, lickety split, turned them in, and then went to Milan, Italy for this big fashion show where my music was included in the runway of the activities for that weekend. And that was my first, which became my EP/album, Run to You.
0: We have a lot of great listening and some more time to chat it up a little bit before our time is through. So if you're just now joining us, you're listening to Gyno. I'm your host, Brett Mabey. I'm joined on the line with musician and actor extraordinaire Sean Michael Perry. We're discussing his musical background, but we're also going to be talking specifically about his latest release, Brave. We'll come back in just a few. In this set, we're going to be hearing some Crystal Shawanda from her Church House Blues. Also, Segways, Beautiful, as we kick things off right now. You're invited to turn it up and sing along with Sean's Rain Come Down from Brave today.

0: Crystal Shawanda's Move Me from her most excellent Church House Blues, winding down that first block of listening on today's edition of Guy Note. If you're just joining us, I'm Brett Mabee. I'm joined on the line with Sean Michael Perry. You might recognize him from such films as Last of the Mohicans, Wild Bill. He's also been in Star Trek The Next Generation, Dr. Quinn, Medicine Woman, just to name a few. We were getting caught up on his musical background and how, really, honestly, his passion has mostly been on the musical side. I'm excited. Now, in a little bit, we're going to be discussing more about the album being up for Grammy consideration and how people can keep it tuned in and support. However, right now, let's just get back into the album. And Sean, so you were mentioning your first release, I believe, came out in about 2004, if I remember correctly. And how many have you put out since then?
1: So in about 2011, I put an album out called Special Edition. And then I did some singles, didn't do any albums. I kind of ventured into some country music and did a few songs like Brother in Arms, Wanted a Good American, Dirt, Dust, and Gasoline, which I thought and think I did a very good job, although I'm not a country artist. I do love country music. So then I hooked up with a friend named Polo Jones, real famous bass player, and we did a reenactment. We did a remake of the song called Peace Pipe. Oh, I'm going to forget the name of the group that made that song. Please excuse me. It'll come to me in a second. But anyway, we redid that song, very rock and very cool. And then I was able to meet up with a very, really great friend of mine named Alessandro Del Vecchio, the producer of my new album, Brave. And again, being indigenous helped with the being able to get to meet somebody like this because of their fascination with our people and our cultures.
0: Sure.
1: A great man and an excellent musician. He works for Frontiers Records. And the work that he's doing on people's records like Giant and Journey, just to name a couple, and many of the other older rock bands that have brought out new records, Night Ranger, it's just, the list is like a couple hundred albums long.
0: No doubt.
1: But go check them guys out, Frontiers Records, excellent music. So anyway, he produced my record and brought the best musicians to the table, and I believe it's my best work yet.
0: You're working with a studio band then on this one, yeah?
1: Yes.
0: Right on. And when you went into the studio, were you setting out with a theme? Were you coming out with a message? Or did you just have a batch of songs that you wanted to get out?
1: I think the theme is to be brave, for sure. And that's deep as it is. But just in a nutshell, you know, we're all facing troublesome times in some way or another. Our future is uncertain. Where do you put your faith and your trust? And so these are things that I explore on the record. And I try to be really positive. For example, you mentioned playing Rain Come Down. That particular song is about my trials and tribulations living in Hollywood and trying to make it as an actor or a musician or just a human being, if you will. It's good for the soul. I always looked at music as something to help me be a better person. I wasn't always looking to be famous or, hey, look at me kind of thing. It started out as just being able to breathe.
0: And the healing qualities of music, right?
1: For sure. And then, you know, just to give you a quick summation, you know, a long time ago, I saw Redbone in concert with my dad.
0: Nice.
1: Up in Missoula, Montana. And I was mesmerized by those guys, too. And long story short, I got to meet them later in life. And, you know, whatever I've done in music or will do in music, they're a huge influence in my life and are my brothers. And God rest, Lolly Vegas passed away a few years ago. And brother Pat still going strong. I love him.
0: Say,
1: and they taught me so much about music also, especially stage performance.
0: Oh, no doubt. You can tell that you're having a lot of fun. You can hear it throughout the album as well. As we get back into our listening today, I was wondering if you could help introduce this next track, the title track that we're going to be hearing from the album.
1: Oh, you bet, everybody. This is Brave.

0: A new single from Cody Blackbird and Company. That's their Find My Way Home. If you're just now tuning in, you're listening to Gyno. I got to get used to saying that again. I've been saying the mainstream like every day for the last 2 months. So it's with great pleasure that I get to welcome Sean onto this new season of the show. 8 years strong now. And, you know, the great thing about the indigenous music scene is that it just keeps getting better and better. More recognition out there. With that being said, there's still a lot of work to do, but even the fact that Brave is being considered for nomination at the Grammys this year is a huge deal. Congratulations on that. When did you receive this news?
1: I just found out. July, I believe, 17th. And so we've been able to, with my record company, submit the album for Rock Album of the Year, or Rock Album, I guess I should say. The song Brave for Rock Performance, and another song off the album called Blood Red Dawn, and I put that in for Metal Performance.
0: Nice.
1: So very excited about that. I also have another song, which is called All Stand Together off the record, and that's also considered for an award with the Grammy Association, but not a Grammy, if you will.
0: Okay.
1: It's a more of a humanitarian award about how a song brings people together. And you can find out more information about that, you know, at the Grammy.com.
0: Very cool. Oh, so what's next then with this? Where does it go from here?
1: So now the 11,000 plus members will have a chance to look at everybody's work that's been submitted, for everything from classical to roots.
0: Ooh.
1: And then they will notify who gets to first ballot, they call it. And then, so that's the next step. And then the actual voting for that ballot happens, which is what they call the nomination, which we will find out in, I think it's October, or October.
0: That'll be here.
1: So
0: quick.
1: Just the fact that I get to play ball is awesome.
0: Yeah.
1: If I got nominated, wow, you know, I'm biting off a big chew. You know, I don't have the resources that many of these other artists have.
0: Sure.
1: And or the reach, but I still believe that a great song or a great album or a great concept is worth its weight in gold.
0: No.
1: And just to give an example, Bonnie Raitt won Songwriter of the Year last year, which was, you know, you look at the style of music she does and then what's going on today, and it's totally night and day.
0: Oh, it was
1: but
0: a surprise
1: yet she
0: to
1: still
0: everyone,
1: won
0: including her.
1: Yeah. So you understand.
0: Yeah.
1: And so I look at the good faith of that. And again, being able to even just do it at all is amazing to me. And I have to shout out to a gentleman by the name of Connor Chi, a Navajo pianist, who recommended me when it was time to apply to get into the Grammys. He wrote a nice letter for me.
0: Yeah.
1: And so I can't thank him enough.
0: Yeah, Connor's amazing. Of course, he has released a number of albums inspired from Diné traditional tunes, and he is a registered voting member of the Grammy Association as well. So that's cool that he opened that door. He helped you, you know, get in and continue your journey, because that's huge, man. And so it's an honor to be able to do, you know, my humble small part to get that word out. Because, you know, I'm hoping that there's a young person out there listening, and you know what? They're going to be inspired to pick up an instrument.
1: Yes.
0: And see that it's a possibility for them as well. You know what I mean?
1: Yeah. And, you know, sometimes, you know, it's the speed of light, momentum, time, place and time. You know, for me, it took a long time to get to where I'm at, but that's okay, because I did it.
0: Right.
1: That was the goal ever since I was a little kid. Others might get there sooner, but the whole gist of it is that we got there.
0: Yeah.
1: And I'm so happy. And the possibilities that can come from that. And again, like you say, I've always been into working with youth and giving up my knowledge of music and helping, like you had said, I and my wife do music consulting with tribes and with music departments in the schools. And so that's been a joy in itself. And just to see it all come together now is just, it's just a blessing.
0: Best of luck to you with the nomination on this album. What other future plans do you have coming on?
1: Well, I'm just working on getting some European distribution for the record. Looks like I'm going to try to do some performance for the National Association of Music Merchants in January. And I think I probably will attend this year's coming Grammys because I get to, which is another dream come true, just to go hang.
0: Yeah, I'll be looking for you on the red carpet, brother.
1: There you go, right?
0: Yeah.
1: So that's really, you know, I'm still a kid at heart. And I just, you know, I remember sitting in my bedroom as a kid, you know, just dreaming of those things and have my little record player going and my headphones on and pretending to be the disc jockey or depending to be the radio guy or depending to be the artist. You know, it's just been in my blood forever.
0: Thank you so much for joining me today on Guy Known. One last question. Where can people find more of you at?
1: I think probably the best thing would be either Apple Music, Spotify, Facebook, YouTube. I have channels and pages on all of those. Instagram, X. I guess it's not Twitter anymore. Let me say it again, X.
0: Congratulations once again to all your continued success. And please keep me in the loop and join me on Guy Known again soon.
1: For sure. Thank you so much. I really appreciate it. And thank you to all of you out there.

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0: Hi, I'm your co-host, Pat Mitchell-Worley.
2: And I'm Kevin Cubbins.
0: This week on Beale Street Caravan, Memphis pays its respects to the guitar that changed the world as local favorites take the stage in memory of Scotty Moore.
2: Beale Street Caravan contributor William Lee Ellis will also be joining us to discuss the deep connection between religion and the blues.
0: That's all coming up right now on Beale Street Caravan.
2: Hi, Pat.
0: Hey, Kevin.
2: You hear that?
0: I hear it.
2: That's Scotty Moore we're listening to, performing perhaps the most well-known guitar riff in music history. The iconic musician passed away this past June while Beale Street Caravan was on production hiatus.
0: Sam Phillips recognized Scotty Moore's musical gifts early on, and he introduced him to an unknown Memphis vocalist, suggesting that they play together. Now, can you imagine Sam Phillips suggesting that you play with someone?
2: Any suggestion from Sam Phillips would be received as a command.
0: Well, they in turn recruited bassist Bill Black.
2: That trio entered Sam Phillips' recording studio on July 5th, 1954. They recorded That's All Right, Mama, and the rest, as they say, was history. Groundbreaking, revolutionary, hip-shaking history.
0: Scotty Moore was just 22 years old that day. He went on to accompany Elvis for most of Elvis's early career, certainly for the most prolific years, playing on Good Rockin' Tonight, Heartbreak Hotel, Mystery Train, Blue Suede Shoes, Hound Dog, just to name a few hits.
2: Memphians celebrated their hero's life and legacy with the program you're about to hear, featuring John Paul Keith and appearances from Will Tucker, Sun Records drummer J.M. Van Eaton, and Sam Phillips' son, Jerry Phillips.
0: Here's the Memphis tribute to Scotty Moore, live on Beale Street Caravan.

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Chad Burger Doll, ladies and gentlemen.

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I'll just go.

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1: We'll be right back with more music, but first we're going to turn it over to Bill Street Caravan contributor William Lee Ellis as he explores the deep connection between religion and the blues. Well,

0: Blues and gospel. To some, these two genres of music are as compatible as good is to evil, as God is to old Gooseberry himself, Satan. If you play the blues, after all, you'd likely have a hellhound on your trail and be walking with the devil side by side. If instead you sing gospel, well, you'd more likely seek favor with the Lord and expect to join that heavenly band. To quote legendary bluesman Son House, "I can't hold God in one hand and the devil in the other one. Them two guys don't get along altogether too well." Blues and gospel, then, would seem to be the most polarizing forms of music to come out of the African-American experience. Where gospel promises an afterlife, blues affirms the here and now. Where gospel submits to a higher power, blues relies on one's own wits. Where gospel nurtures community, blues threatens those very bonds. Even a bluesman such as Texas singer-guitarist J.T. Funny Paper Smith recognized the spiritual ruin that a blues life could bring upon a person when he sang in Fool's Blues, "You know, this must have been the devil I'm serving. I know it ain't Jesus Christ. All I ask him is to save me, and looks like he's trying to take my life." Let's listen to Funny Paper lay out his dilemma from 1931, Fool's Blues.
1: "You know, until 6 months ago, I hadn't prayed a prayer since God knows when. Until 6 months ago, people, I hadn't prayed a prayer since God knows when.

0: Indeed, most bluesmen tell similar tales when it came to the disapproval they faced from family and community in pursuing the sinful path of a blues musician. Bobby Bland, one of the most popular rhythm and blues singers of the 50s and 60s, has said of his upbringing in rural Rosemark, Tennessee, quote, "I liked blues, but that was a no-no. You had to play spirituals, be in at 9 o'clock, and every Thursday night we had a prayer meeting," end quote. Listen to Barrel House piano master Big Joe Deskin relate how his father, a preacher, frowned on his son playing the blues. Then listen to how easily Deskin slips out of the blues into gospel without missing a beat.
1: My dad was a God, and God, he hated blues and boogie-woogie. And he was a fire, hellfire, and brimstone preacher. And he wanted to make one out of me. I said, "Oh, Lord, you're going the wrong way, Dad. I'm a blues man." I said that to myself and said to him. So I played a song that he always loved. "Be not dismayed, whatever you do. God will take care of you." So all the kids was out and they said, "You gonna play the piano?" I said, "No, I'm gonna tell my dad that I'm kinda sick and I ain't going in today to church. I'll be able to play, but you guys gotta let me know when he's getting on that bus, and then when you do that, I know exactly what to do." So the old man said, "Why ain't you guys said, Dad, look, I don't feel so good. I don't want to go to church today." "All right, you stay home, but don't you get on that piano and play no blues and no boogie woogie." Now, I thought, when he leaves, he ain't gonna know that. So when he got on the bus, now he never forgets that umbrella. I don't know why he done that, and he don't know, he just say he forgot it. And I was in there playing, like this.

0: Then I looked and seen old man. Man, that old man beat me so bad, and I caught hold to that whip. It was a bull whip. He had cut it off short, whipping cows with. And I was holding, said, "Turn that whip loose, boy." I said, "Dad, you remember Bessie that you cut across the head when she wouldn't do what you told her to do?" "Yes, I remember that." I said, "You ever see her anymore?" "No." And I turned it loose. I was gone. And I got that whooping that day, man.
1: While one might assume, then, that the secular and sacred sides of African-American musical life, as heard in blues and gospel, were exclusive choices, historically the relationship between the two has been far from black and white. Their intertwined legacies, as we shall see, have created a dialogue, sometimes hostile, sometimes welcoming, and always musical. Just as God needs the devil, so too does gospel need the blues. At times, in fact, they felt more like kissing cousins than bitter rivals. Blues and gospel, to quote author James T. Cone, have each reflected the unifying power of song in the struggle for black survival. Over the next 9 weeks, we'll look not at how different blues is from gospel, but how closely the two have coexisted, a shared history of identity and the triumph of the African-American spirit. We'll examine some of their common roots and traits, hear from street corner evangelists, look into those bluesmen who became preachers and the rare preacher who became a bluesman, and witness the ultimate merger of the two, as heard in soul music. For now, we'll leave you with this sentiment by Sonny Boy Williamson, who was so distraught over a love gone bad, only the devil could be to blame. And for such a bold assertion, only the blues could give proper solace.

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1: 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The soundtrack of America was made in Tennessee.
0: We're back, and for those of you just tuning in, this week, Beale Street Caravan celebrates the life and legacy of Scotty Moore.
1: The guitar that changed the world.
0: That's exactly what they called him. Scotty Moore passed away this past June while we were on production hiatus. Memphis musicians, however, gathered to remember him with this beautiful tribute show, which we weren't able to bring to you until right now at the start of our 21st season on the public airwaves.
1: We're going to take a minute here to sit down with the organizer of the show, John Paul Keith, who's no stranger to our audience. John Paul Keith is a recurring contributor to our program, as well as being a bedrock contributor to the Memphis music scene on stage and in the studio.
0: Also joining us is recording artist Will Tucker, who portrays Scotty Moore in the unreleased television series The Million Dollar Quartet. They just wrapped up production here in Memphis last month, and the show is slated to air on CMT in March of 2017.
2: People can argue about what was the first rock and roll record, but nobody argues about what the first rockabilly record was. And that was That's All Right, Mama, Elvis Presley. And there's only three musicians on that track: Elvis Presley on acoustic guitar, Bill Black on upright bass, and Scotty Moore on electric guitar. And the electric guitar is the primary melodic instrument on the track, and it's the only solo instrument on the track, and it is the defining sound of that track, and it was completely original. It was a mixture of Chet Atkins' style, Merle Travis' style, but with this Memphis blues influence and this stank. There's no other word for it. He just had that Memphis stank on it, and that is the sound of rockabilly guitar, and that literally changed the world because that was imitated ad infinitum.
3: Yeah, so many early electric guitar players picked up on Scotty's playing from those early Elvis records, and you know, I think one of the most famous quotes that goes around is Keith Richards pretty much attributes Scotty Moore for being the reason he wanted to play guitar, that he wanted to be Scotty when everyone else wanted to be Elvis.
2: There's another Keith Richards quote actually in relation to the Scotty and that and the first trio there with Bill and Elvis, which is the quote is a band's limitations is where they get their sound. And the fact that they didn't have a drummer and he covered the whole spectrum rhythmically and harmonically and put this flash in it where, you know, where he needed it and this energy, and he just stepped up to the plate and came up with a way to cover all of that. And then, you know, he was adapted as they went along, and they added drums and they added different things. He totally rolled with the flow, but that initial sound really that launched the, you know, all these other imitators. He's really one of the formal building blocks of rock and roll guitar playing.
4: It also defined the Sun sound to some extent.
2: Oh yeah, and there's an interesting thing about the sound. One of the things that people associate with Sun and the Sun sound, the real defining characteristic of most people's mind is the slap back echo, which Sam Phillips developed with a tape machine in the studio. But there were no devices to do that live. So Scotty got wind of this amplifier that was made for Chet Atkins, and so Scotty Moore ordered two of them. And basically, it was a Tweed Bassman with a consumer-grade tape recorder bolted into the back of it and wired into the amp, and it was able to get that slapback echo in a live setting. And so he ordered two of them, one of them for him to play through and the other for Elvis to sing through. So on the first tours, when those guys are driving around in a couple of cars, that, you know, Elvis is singing through a Tweed guitar amp, you know, it must have sounded like total punk rock, you know.
4: There was this successful run on Broadway of the musical Million Dollar Quartet, and it's now being turned into a television show. And Will, you're very involved.
3: I had the amazing honor and privilege to portray Scotty Moore in the show Million Dollar Quartet that is scheduled now to be coming this March on CMT. And as a Memphis Music, Scotty Moore, Sun Records fan, just a complete dream come true to be part of that. I wasn't really formally an actor, still am not, but...
4: No, I think you're a professional, you know, now.
3: Yeah, well,
2: yeah. Once you've been paid for it, you're a professional.
3: All right, so as a pro actor, yeah, right. But it was an incredible thing to be able to do, and I'm pretty excited about what the show could do because I know it's gauged to pan out and appeal to a younger audience as well as the diehard fans that have been here all along for it, and I think that it could really help the history of Memphis music gain more identity with that music and realize its importance and everything we even hear today, you know. So I agree with you that there is a new resurgence of interest in a lot of the early Elvis stuff and the Sun, Memphis music history, and this is just going to help to continue to reinforce that.
2: Yeah, that's one of the things I'm excited about with the show. The average age of these actors in this thing is probably 19, 20 years old, which is right, because that's the age those guys were at the time. But being around these young guys, it's on set and stuff, because I was involved in a couple of things too, and got to meet the guys. And it struck me, it's like when this thing airs, you know, it's going to expose an entire generation of young people that have never heard of Sun Records, have no idea what any of that is. And if a fraction of a percent of them are as affected by it as I was when I first heard it, it's going to change their lives. And some of them are going to start making records in a few years, you know. So anything that exposes that music to a wider audience is cool.
4: Well, are you playing live on the program?
3: About 50-50. The way that's going to run is on the scenes when we're in the studio, the playing should be, and of course I don't get the final say, but from what I've heard, the playing should be live. We recorded it live and we did the scenes in the studio.
4: How did you prepare for the part?
3: Yeah, the moment I even had the idea that I was in the running to get the part, I went home and just started, went from being a fan to being a super fan, just living and breathing it as much as possible.
2: That's how you got the part.
3: I went out and bought Scotty's book, which was really awesome, the Aboard the Mystery Train, and went and read the book to learn everything about Scotty I could. And big shout out to scottymoore.net, which I'm
4: That's
3: sure
4: a great site.
3: Is
4: yeah.
3: such a great site.
4: Gosh.
3: And yeah, just started woodshedding, living and breathing it, and trying to embody it. And for me, it was kind of exciting because when you're coming up as a musician, you always have so many influences and you always are trying to ride the line of, okay, how much can I pull from them without being accused of like copying them? But for once, you can finally say, no, it's okay. Now you need to be as close as possible to it. And so I got really excited to finally do that and not have to hold back.
4: Did Scotty play with thumb picks and finger picks, or did he play just bare fingers?
3: Yeah, he played with one thumb pick and the rest of his fingers bare, from what I've been able to uncover from research. And so
2: I think sometimes he may have held the thumb pick like a flat pick sometimes. I've seen him
3: make
2: a strumming kind of thing.
3: And but heavier strumming.
2: Yeah, sure. But yeah, he did the thumb pick thing as far as I know.
4: So John Paul, this tribute show was your idea, right?
2: I wanted to do something. I think some other folks thought of to do something as well, but I offered to make, you know, to host it, and asked Will to come play since he plays Scotty in the show. And we also had our buddy Brad Burkadahl, who's been on Beale Street Caravan before. We had him come down because he knows all the Scotty stuff because he played Scotty in Walk the Line.
4: Yeah.
2: So
4: there's a really special moment during the show where Jerry Lee Lewis's original drummer, J.M. Van Eaton, gets on stage, and he's joined with Jerry Phillips, son of Sam Phillips.
2: I've been lucky enough to get to know Jerry Phillips and the Phillips family a little bit, and so when we were going to do this thing, I had to invite them, Jerry and his daughter Hallie, and they were kind enough to come in, and Jerry came up and sat in with us, and it's just a treat. You know, there wouldn't be an Elvis Presley without Scotty Moore, but there also wouldn't be an Elvis Presley, of course, without Sam Phillips, and to have his son Jerry there participating in it and rocking out with us, and with JM, who was the drummer on so much of that Sun stuff, even besides the Jerry Lee stuff, it's just a thrill. So it was definitely an honor to have Jerry and JM there.
4: Guys, thanks for coming on the program.
2: Thanks
4: for letting us be a part of this special night.
3: Total pleasure. Yes, sir.
4: Here's more from the Memphis tribute to Scotty Moore live on Beale Street Caravan.

0: 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Will Tucker. 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

Matt Bergadahl, Will Tucker, Earl Lowe, Preston Rumbaugh, Johnny Mack, Jerry Phillips, Hallie Phillips, Jane Van Eaton, Sean Zorn. Thank you guys so much.

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0: Rock and roll didn't happen overnight. It had been building up steam ever since World War II. And in the early 1950s, it was called rhythm and blues. But you couldn't hear those jumping sounds on the jukebox in the front. You had to go to the juke in the back. I'm Matt the Cat. 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
1: Beatles or Stones? 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
2: It's the new Gay Family series starring Lucille Ball with Richard Denning as Liz and George Cooper. Two people who live together and like it. And now let's look in on the Coopers. It's early evening, dinner is over, George is in the living room, and Liz is helping Katie the maid clear off the table.
3: Mrs. Cooper, you don't have to help me with the dishes.
4: Oh, I'm just stalling, Katie. I want time to think. George is waiting for me in the living room, and he has that "I'm going to lecture Liz" expression on his face. I'm afraid he wants to ask me about the right front fender on the car.
3: Well, what do you think he wants to know about it?
4: He probably wants to know where it is. Oh, dear. Well, might as well go in and face the music. Yes, George?
5: Sit down, Liz. I want to talk to you.
4: I'm sorry about it, George. I couldn't help it. The fender's at the garage being fixed.
5: What fender?
4: Oh, me and my big mouth.
5: Okay, let's have it. What is it this time?
4: It wasn't my fault, George. You should have seen that place. Cars whizzing past, reckless driving, screeching brakes. I'll never put the car in a parking lot again.
5: Okay, you're excused.
4: Well, what did you want to talk to me about, George? Did I do something else?
5: No, dear. It's about my insurance.
4: Oh.
5: You see, I've

0: could do is try.
1: All right, I'll try. But in case I don't make it, if by any chance I go first...
0: Why do you keep saying that? Don't you feel well?
1: Oh, Liz, I'm simply speaking in generalities. I might go first, you might go first. We have to be prepared. It's the sensible thing to do.
0: Why do you say I might go first?
1: I didn't say that.
0: Yes, you did, and you sort of smiled when you said it. What are you trying to tell me, George?
1: Oh, Liz, how dramatic can you get? Now, what are you crying about?
0: After I'm gone, I suppose you'll marry again?
1: Oh, I will not.
0: You won't?
1: No, I learned my lesson the first time. Oh, honey, I was only teasing. Now, please be practical and let me tell you about this insurance.
0: All right.
1: You see, I took out $10,000, double indemnity.
0: Double in what, it is?
1: Indemnity. That means if I go normally, you get $10,000. If I go in an accident, you get twice as much, see?
0: Well, I'm going to miss you, but... But when you feel yourself going, try to make it an accident, huh?
1: Gee, you don't have to be that practical.
0: Well, all right, then. You go any way you want.
1: Oh, thanks.
0: And don't worry about the money. I'll get a job to help support myself.
1: Oh, you holding down a job? I'm glad I won't be alive to see it.
0: Well, I could get a job, all right. I can always be a... Well, I could probably... Well, with my brains, I could... George, you better make that $30,000.
1: I thought so. Liz, promise me you'll never get a job. Business is bad enough as it is.
0: I don't like your attitude, George Cooper. There are lots of morons holding down office jobs, and I'm just as smart as they are.
1: I agree.
0: Oh, all right, I'll show you. I'm not even going to wait for you to die. I'm going out and get a job right now.

0: Come back for me, will you? I'm so tired.
1: Where have you been all morning, Mrs. Cooper?
0: Out looking for a job, but it's no use. They all want experienced girls.
1: What are you going to do?
0: I'm going to go to business school and learn to type and take shorthand. Hand me that phone. I'm going to call them right now.
1: Oh, here. I hope you can get the line.
0: Oh, don't tell me that Brooklyn blabbermouth is hogging the party line again.
1: All morning.
0: Oh, dear. Well, we'll see.
2: And wait till I tell you what happened then. All that. Do you want to get?
0: There she blows. Pardon me. I have an important call to make. Are you ever going to get off the line?
2: Mama, we got company. Meet Miss Big Ears.
0: Why don't you hang up? Don't you ever get tired slapping those lips together? Blub, blub, blub, blub.
2: I got right. I happen to be talking to my mother.
0: You are? That's amazing.
2: It's amazing I'm talking to my mother?
0: No, it's amazing you have a mother.
2: What did you think? Somebody built me with an erector set.
0: No, I thought you came in a box of Cracker Jack.
2: Such an insult. Go on, Mama, tell her off.
3: So what do I say?
0: Heh? How do you like that? Heh? Comes in two sizes. Look, let me make one important call, and then you can blab as long as you like.
2: I got important business too, hey. Mama's radio broke and she missed 3 episodes of the soap opera.
0: So what?
3: So Ruthie's giving me a slave brewer test at this more convenient time.
0: Do you have to use the telephone?
2: What do you expect me to use? A two-way wrist radio, huh?

0: Mama, you remember how kindly Dr. Stevenson had to operate on little Jimmy, who was run over by a truck when he tried to save the life of blind Mr. Potts, who was on his way to get the doctor for Grandma Smith, who broke her leg when she fell downstairs trying to help Mary Lou, who caught a hand in the ringer.
1: Oh, yeah. Which show was that?
2: Life Can Be Beautiful.
0: Yeah, that's right. Now, in John's Other Wife, Audrey was mad at Roy.
3: Oh, he makes me so mad.
4: Well, what are you going
3: to
4: do?
3: I'll go down to the secretarial school and enroll in person. If I wait for her to get off the phone, I won't need a job. I'll be collecting Social Security.
5: Business school. You are lucky to be studying under Miss Claremont, the world's finest teacher. I am Miss Claremont. When you finish our course, each of you will be completely equipped to get along with your future boss as we teach you shorthand, typing, filing, and jujitsu. Yes, we have a course in broken office running, desk vaulting, and how to use a sharp pencil point. Now, I would like to use Mrs. Cooper to demonstrate typing instruction.
3: Oh, well, then you better give me another typewriter. This one isn't any good.
5: What do y'all mean?
3: It doesn't have any letters on the keys.
5: Mrs. Cooper.
3: Yes, ma'am.
5: But the keys are left blank, so you will learn to type by the touch system.
3: Oh.
5: I'll show you. Now, type the middle row of keys from left to right. A, S, B, S, J, K, L. Oh, very good. Now, you've learned something already, haven't you?
3: Yes, ma'am. As Jeff Jickle. You know, that's a hard word to work into a conversation. Oh, I get the idea, though. I think I'll try to write my name.
5: How did it come out?
3: Shake hands with Cordy Uiop.

0: Mrs. Cooper, you have been studying shorthand for 3 weeks. When you write the word money, it is not proper shorthand to draw a picture of a little cabbage.
1: Madam Hatter.
0: I don't care if it's a split pea. It's not shorthand.
2: Well, you'll have to admit my typing has improved. This morning I typed 60 words a minute.
0: Mrs. Cooper,
2: yes,
0: anyone can do that if they type the same word over and over.
2: Class dismissed.
3: George, what's the matter? You haven't spoken to me since dinner. And do you have to work at home?
4: Yes, dear.
3: George, let me sit on your lap.
4: Oh, but Liz, this is important.
3: Kiss me.
4: Kissing me isn't going to...
3: Now, is work more important than that?
4: What work?
3: That's better.
2: George, why don't you let me help you with your work? I'm doing fine in secretarial school. I'm even writing my shopping list in shorthand.
4: That can only lead to Tomaine.
2: Here's my notebook right here.
4: Is that shorthand?
2: Sure. What does it look like?
4: Looks like the tracks of a wounded fly with ink on his feet.
2: Oh, don't be funny. It's my own system. They all mean something.
4: Yeah? What does this one mean? The number 3, a dog, and a daisy.
2: Oh, well, that's to remind me to get 3 heads of cauliflower.
4: Oh.
2: Well, I'll wait till you figure it out.
4: Now, what's this, Dilly? A telescope, a doctor, and a child.
2: Oh, well, I want to discontinue the newspaper. That means watch out for the examiner boy. See, the telescope is watch out. The doctor is the examiner.
4: Never mind. Oh, now, here's one I can understand. A man throwing books in the air.
2: Mm-hmm.
4: Juggling your books, huh?
2: Just a little jug. Well, don't worry. I'll make this month's accounts come out right if it takes all my next month's allowance to do it.
4: Yeah, well, we'll talk about that later.
2: Okay.
4: Now explain this last shorthand mystery to me.
2: Mm-hmm.
4: A circle, a ship, and a laundry ticket.
2: Oh, that. See, the circle's for a phonograph record I want to buy.
4: Yeah. What's the ship and the laundry ticket for?
2: That's the title. Slow Boat to China.
4: Oh, yeah.

0: still working, George. It's almost 11 o'clock.
1: Yes, dear.
0: Is something wrong?
1: Well, not really. The bank examiner's in town, and there's been sort of a mix-up in our books.
0: Oh.
1: And just when I need her the most, my secretary is sick.
0: Oh, George, let me be your secretary.
1: Oh, no. I'm going to dictate bank reports, not animated cartoons.
0: Oh, but this is my big chance. Please, George.
1: Not a chance, Liz. I've already called that school of yours, and they're going to send someone over.
0: Oh, all right for you, George Cooper.
1: Now, don't go away mad, Liz.
2: What's the matter, Mrs. Cooper? You look angry.
0: I am. George needs a secretary, and he won't give me the job. Hey, you know what I'm going to do, Katie? I'm going to call and cancel the other girl and take the job myself.
2: Do you think you should?
0: Well, maybe my typing isn't so hot. My shorthand takes longer than longhand. But think of all the time we'll save. When he chases me around the office, I'll let him catch me.
3: George is in for a big surprise because he hired a substitute secretary and doesn't know that Liz is planning to substitute for the substitute. Right now, she's in the living room. Wait a minute, is that Liz? It is, and she's wearing a black wig and horn-rimmed spectacles.
0: Katie, come in here a minute, please.
2: I'm coming, Mrs. Cooper. Oh, what do you... Oh, pardon me, madam. Oh, Mrs. Cooper, it's you.
0: Pretty good disguise, huh? Do you think I can fool George with this wig?
2: Yes, if you take the price tag off.
0: Oh.
2: Have you canceled the other secretary yet?
0: Oh, good heavens, no. I'll call right now.
2: And then Uncle Joe put his wife's face to pay for an operation on Aunt Flossie's eye.
0: And so we conclude another episode of Just Plain Blabbermouth.
2: Don't look now, Mama. Nosy Rosie's back again.
0: That does it. Every time I pick up this phone, you're on it with those awful soap operas. I'm going to have my phone changed.
2: Go ahead. Well, after they catch Uncle Joe, their son, the radio actor, comes in and wants to borrow $10 until television blows over. Well, this infuriates Stephen.
0: How do you like that? A filibuster.
2: Filibuster?
0: Yes, I've had my fill, and I'd like to bust her right in the nose. Well, I'll have to call that school from the drugstore. Goodbye, Katie. Oh, dear, I'm so excited. Do you really think this black wig will fool George?
2: Oh, the wig will fool him, all right, but he might recognize your underwear. You forgot to put your dress on.
0: Yes!

0: Yeah?
1: Mr. Cooper, your new secretary is here.
0: Well, send her right in.
1: Paul Brunette.
0: Oh, send her right in. I've been waiting for her.
1: Yes, sir.
0: Good morning.
2: So, good morning. Mr. Cooper?
0: Yes?
2: I'm your temporary secretary.
0: Well, I'm glad to know you, Miss,
2: I guess I'm a little nervous. I know it as well as I know my own name.
0: Oh, well, how about sitting down?
2: No, that sounds too much like an Indian. How about Jane Smith? Yeah, Jane Smith.
0: Well, Miss Smith, Miss Claremont promised to send me her prize pupil, so you must be pretty expert at shorthand and typing.
2: Well, Miss Claremont herself will say she's never seen shorthand like mine.
0: Good. How fast can you take dictation?
2: 500 words a minute.
0: 500? Oh, that's impossible.
2: Well, not the way I do it. I use both hands. Oh, it's a trick. I'm amphibious.
0: We've got a lot of work to do, Miss Smith. We'd better get started.
2: Yes, sir. What's your hurry? You know, I think I'm going to like you. You think maybe you're going to like me, hey?
0: Well, Miss Smith...
2: Oh, don't be so formal, Blondie. Wouldn't you maybe like me to maybe sit on your lap, maybe?
0: Miss Smith, we have work to do. You can sit on my lap later.
2: What? Mr. Cooper, you're married, aren't you, huh?
0: Yes.
2: Well, your wife sure trusts you, not interviewing your secretaries or anything, and you, a good-looking guy like you.
0: She trusts me implicitly. She has no idea what goes on around here.
2: Oh, she doesn't, huh? Why don't you tell me about her? I can just imagine what she looks like.
0: You can?
2: Yeah. Yeah, I imagine a handsome guy like you would have a wife who was tall and a gorgeous face and a positively exquisite figure.
0: Oh, have you got an imagination?
2: Well, if I'm not too nosy, what does she look like?
0: Well, she's just... Oh, I don't know. What can you say about a woman who's middle-aged and dumpy? I'm afraid I can't use you, Liz.
2: Oh, you knew it all.
0: Well, I caught on pretty quick. Now, run along. My secretary's due.
2: Oh, well, I don't know how to tell you this, George, but I thought I could fool you, and I canceled your other secretary.
0: Liz, you didn't.
2: Well, all right, I didn't. But don't hold your breath till she gets here. Oh, George, give me a chance. I'll show you what I can do.
0: Well, it's too late to get anyone else. Now, listen to me.
2: Yeah?
0: The Board of Bank Examiners is meeting this afternoon.
2: Uh-huh.
0: And they're going to ask certain questions, and they've allowed me to prepare some written answers.
2: Uh-huh.
0: Do you think you can take them down if I dictate them?
2: Well, of course I can. See, here are my notes from yesterday, and I can still read them.
0: Mm.
2: 3 heads of cauliflower, juggle the books, watch out for the examiner boy, get a small boat to China.
0: Never mind that stuff.
2: Oh.
0: Now, let's get started.
2: Mm-hmm.
0: Here's the answer to the first question.
2: Uh-huh.
0: You ready?
2: Yes.
0: The Second National Bank holds its collateral with the Humboldt Construction Company.
2: What?
0: Oh, I forgot. The Second, SECOND, National, NATIONAL. Now, Liz. You sit here while the meeting with the bank examiner is going on. And remember, you're my secretary, Miss Smith.
2: Yes, George. Mr. Cooper.
3: All right now. Mr. Cooper, we're ready for you. As you know, things look rather bad at your bank. I hope you have some good answers to the questions we have for you.
0: Oh, don't worry, Mr. Allen. Hand me those answers you typed, Miss Smith.
2: Here you are, sir.
3: And now the first question. In the transaction with the Humboldt Construction Company... What do you hold as collateral for this $10 million loan?
0: I have it right here. Huh?
2: What's wrong?
0: Look at this typing. A whole page of jumbled letters. Not a single word makes sense.
2: Well, let me see. Oh, dear. That happens in school all the time. You see, I was using the touch system, and all my fingers were one key too far to the right.
3: Oh, great.
2: Well, here, let me fix it. I'll type it again with my fingers one key too far to the left.
0: No.
2: But, George, that'll make it come out even.
0: Oh.
3: Yeah, come, Cooper. What's this story?
0: Well,
2: here, George, read it from my shorthand note.
0: You're the only one who can read that stuff. Mr. Allen, if you don't mind, my secretary, Miss Smith, will answer the questions from her notebook.
3: Well, this is highly irregular, but go ahead.
0: Thank you.
3: Well, Miss Smith, what does the bank hold as collateral for this $10 million loan?
2: The quick brown, now is the time... Oh, dear. My notes are all mixed up.
3: Oh, Liz.
2: Oh, I'll have it.
3: Well, what's the collateral for this $10 million?
2: Three heads of cauliflower. I can't seem to find the answer to that question. Could you go to the next question, please?
3: Yeah, very well. When the amount of collateral is not commensurate with the size of the loan and you discover this condition, what is your procedure?
2: Juggle the book.
0: Oh, that's enough, Liz. Sit down.
3: You know, just a minute. I think we may have stumbled onto something here.
0: But you don't understand.
3: Quiet. Next question, Miss Smith. When Mr. Cooper found out there was to be an investigation, what instructions did he give the employees? Well?
2: I don't think I'd better read this.
3: What did he tell the employees? What does it say, girl?
2: Watch out for the examiner, boys.
0: Good sake, Liz. Try to find the right note.
2: I'm trying.
3: Thought you'd get away with something, eh, Cooper?
0: No, this is all a ridiculous mix-up.
3: That's what they all say. What would you have done if you'd gotten away with it?
0: I didn't do anything.
2: I found it.
3: What would you have done if you'd gotten away with it?
2: Get a slow boat to China.
3: I couldn't.

0: some dinner, George. Are you still mad at me?
1: No, I've learned to expect things like this. It only took me 6 hours to prove to Mr. Allen that you were responsible for the whole thing.
0: I'm sorry. And I don't want to work anymore, George. I'll manage to live on your insurance money somehow.
1: Oh, thanks.
0: And I'll call up the secretarial school right now and quit.
1: Now, that should break their hearts.
2: And the doctor said, Ma Perkins, you'll never walk again.
0: Oh, you. The phone company told me they changed this party line.
2: They did, hey. I'm talking to your new party line now.
0: You are? Well, who is it?
3: Me, Dickie is.
2: Some coincidence, huh?
1: What's the matter? Liz, speak to me. Say something.

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2: From Hollywood, it's time now for John Lund as Johnny Dollar.
3: Dan Mapes, you left word for me to call?
2: Oh, Lieutenant, I've been trying to see you on this La Tourette thing.
3: What's your connection, Dollar?
2: I'm investigating for the National Underwriters.
3: Oh, did you know Thompson?
2: Yeah.
3: Too bad. I'll be tied up till after lunch. Want to get together then?
2: Anything I can do in the meantime?
3: No, thanks. But enjoy the weather, Dollar. I don't think you'll enjoy the case. I'll see you in my office about 2.
2: Right, Lieutenant.
0: John Lund in the transcribed adventure of the man with the action-packed expense account. America's fabulous freelance insurance investigator.
2: Yours truly, Johnny Dollar.

0: 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The following is an accounting of expenditures during my investigation of the La Tourette matter. Expense account item one, $97.50. Airfare and incidentals between Hartford and Denver. I arrived at 6:30 in the morning with a cold, sun-filled dawn. I reacquainted myself with the mile-high city at the airport restaurant, where I drank coffee and waited for my luggage. I'd been there once before on a case in 1947. But the Denver I saw this time was a great deal different. Bigger, filled out, bustling. Towns, like people, change. I arranged to rent a car from the Avis people and drove on into the city itself. There I checked in at the Cosmopolitan, showered and shaved, and waited until 9 o'clock before I rang Bessie Thompson's room.
1: Who?
0: Johnny Dollar, Bessie.
1: Oh, you're here?
0: Yeah, as a matter of fact, in the same hotel.
1: Same case Tommy was working on?
0: Yeah.
1: Be careful, Johnny. Everybody seems to die who has anything to do with it.
0: Why don't I buy you some ham and eggs?
1: Why not?
0: Expense account item two. $4 and... No, I guess not. This one was on me. Buying breakfast for the widow of the man who died on the case I was taking over. It was a difficult meal.
2: I buried him here.
0: Yeah?
2: I would have taken his body back to Hartford, but the expenses and all. Besides, it doesn't really make any difference where you're buried. The ground was frozen here, too. I hear they have to use jackhammers to...
0: What happens now, Bessie?
2: I haven't anything to stay around here for. I guess I'll go home. Try and get a plane out sometime today.
0: Maybe that'll be better.
2: I'm 32 now. I'm still attractive. I suppose some man will come along. Even men.
0: Bessie, what is this?
2: You tell me what it is. The coroner said that Tommy might have been drunk, that he wandered out on the highway, and that the driver of the car that hit him could have done it and not even known it. I know Tommy drank, but not like that. Or did he?
0: What do you mean?
2: You were with him for 3 weeks in Omaha last year. When he was away from home, from me, Johnny, was he... I mean, did he drink a lot and get around?
0: I never saw him do anything like that, Bessie.
2: Honest?
0: Honest.
2: Don't lie to me now.
0: He was in love with you, Bessie, and he didn't care who knew it. Don't torment yourself with thoughts like that.
2: We're awful that way, aren't we? I mean, women.
0: I think you're wonderful that way, too.
2: Thanks. Tommy was murdered, Johnny. It couldn't have been a hit-and-run accident.
0: Bessie,
2: And they aren't doing anything about it. They haven't found out a thing.
0: Oh, easy, honey. They're working on it. You know that.
2: It's all tied in with that La Tourette man. Tommy found out something and he was killed for finding it out.
0: Bessie, I'll have to tell you right now. What reports Tommy sent in on La Tourette don't make him responsible in any way.
2: Then why are you here?
0: Just to wrap up the details.
2: I see.
0: There'd have to be something more than what we have now.
2: Then there is something more. Tommy phoned long distance the night before he was killed. He said he thought he'd be coming home in a couple of days.
0: Did he say anything about the case?
2: No, but he was coming home. That meant he had it about finished.
0: He sent in a report the day before he was killed. There was nothing.
2: But the police didn't find any report for that day in his room. How did he get out to that place on the Golden Road? Who was he with? Johnny, he was killed. He had something on someone in this case and he was killed.
0: If he was, we'll find it out.
2: All right.
0: Where is he buried?
2: Crown Hill Cemetery.
0: I'll send some flowers out there.
2: Get the man who ran him down. He'd like that a whole lot better.
0: Yeah, I guess he would. I suppose I was trying to tell her in the gentlest way I knew that men do go out to taverns and drink, but occasionally they do drink too much, and that it was entirely possible that Tommy Thompson had been killed as reported, and not for any information or investigating connected with Frank La Tourette. When I met and talked with Lieutenant Mapes at 2 o'clock, he confirmed this.
3: Here's the report from our arson man.
0: Uh-huh.
3: And this is from homicide.
0: Uh-huh.
3: You can take those copies with you if you like. Had them made up for you.
0: Thank you very much, Lieutenant.
3: The fire was reported by a passerby about 2 o'clock last Wednesday morning. By the time the trucks got there, the whole bookstore was in flames. When they broke in, they found Mrs. Lazarette's body. She'd suffocated in the smoke. Her husband said she'd been there working on the books. There was no evidence that her death was anything but accidental. And in the opinion of our arson man, the fire was caused by her cigarette. She fell asleep working in the office and the place caught fire. But your man Thompson probably sent you all this, didn't he?
0: Yeah, the fire policy had to be investigated.
3: Now, as far as Thompson's death goes, we're looking for a hit-and-run artist. The people who operate the tavern out there said he absolutely was not in there that night.
0: Mm-hmm.
3: At any rate, we'll have to go on that assumption because we haven't been able to dig up anyone who can say he was there that night. The tavern people could be lying. Thompson could have gone in there, gotten himself loaded, and walked out in front of a car. They'd be in license trouble if that happened.
0: Yeah, sure.
3: On the other hand, we'll just have to assume Thompson wasn't in that tavern at all.
0: Then what was he doing out on the Golden Road?
3: I don't know.
0: Do you know how he got there?
3: I haven't found that out either. Still checking the cab company.
0: He might have been with someone?
3: Well, he might have. I don't know that either, Dollar.
0: I suppose you've wondered if it could be connected with La Tourette.
3: Oh, yes. I've wondered. When a man in the same business dies like that, you're bound to wonder. But wondering about things is one of our hazards, Dollar. Well, you have it all right there. Since La Tourette stands to collect about $80,000 fire damages and $17,000 on his wife's death, he's been gone into twice now. Your man Thompson did a lot of it, and we did a lot of it.
0: Yep.
3: Now, the night of the fire, La Tourette was bowling over at a place on Glen Arm. 17 witnesses saw him there. He's in good financial shape, doesn't owe anybody a dime. The neighbors tell us he's always had a nice home life. He has a boy who plays football in one of our high schools. So, why look at La Tourette anymore?
0: Yeah, but...
3: But your man Thompson was killed looking into it. Is that it?
0: That's it, Lieutenant. Thompson's wife's in town. She buried him yesterday, and she's pretty broken up.
3: Sure she is. I talked to her at the funeral. Her husband died hard and cold out on a lonely road, and we say he was drunk and got in front of a car. But in spite of the questions we were just tossing around about how he got out there on the Golden Road and what he was doing there, it still looks like a hit and run on a drunk.
0: And that had seemed to have about ended?
3: No, I should say not. We want to find the bird who ran Thompson down. And if there isn't enough in those reports to satisfy you that the fire was an accident, that Mrs. La Tourette's death was an accident, and that Thompson's death was what we say it is, then just sound your horn. I'm around all day, and I'm open to any kind of suggestion. Okay?
0: That sounds fair enough, Lieutenant. I might give you a ring.
3: Right.
0: I spent the rest of the day in my hotel room going over the bulky envelope of police reports. I compared them with information Thompson had forwarded to the office before he'd been killed. No matter how you looked at it, the whole business was a story of tragedy, of violence and death. Mapes was right. I wasn't enjoying the case, and I was anxious to close it. It was dark by the time I got out to Park Hill and found the La Tourette home. Through the drawn shades of the living room, I saw the figure of a man. He didn't move when I used the doorbell. Hey. Hello in there. Hello?
4: Who is it?
0: My name's Dollar, Mr. La Tourette.
4: He won't be back until tomorrow.
0: I wonder if I could leave some papers for him to sign.
4: Leave them at the door. I'll get them later.
0: There was something about the voice, the strain and shakiness in it that worried me. I didn't leave the papers outside the door. I merely tried the knob.
4: All right. Come in if you have to.
0: Hey, what is this? Why the shotgun?
4: Get in. You get inside and close the door. I'll kill you.
0: Okay.
4: Move right over there, mister. Right over there. All right, you can stop.
0: Where's Mr. La Tourette? Oh.
4: You'll get the same thing if you do anything funny at all.
0: Why?
4: You'll be asking that from now to the day I die. Now get your hands up. Up.
0: They're up, Sonny. Look, he might still be alive. You could call a doctor.
4: He's dead. I made sure.
0: I don't know who you are or why you did this. But you'll never get away with it. They'll catch her.
4: Who cares?
0: You better give me that shotgun.
4: Don't try to get close to me now. Who are you?
0: I'm an insurance investigator. My name is Dollar.
4: Mr. Dollar, I don't quite know what to do about you.
0: Give me the gun.
4: Oh, no. Oh, no. This little baby's got more work to do tonight. Yes, sir, just a little more work.
0: Why did you kill him?
4: He killed a man and a woman. I guess that gives me a right to turn around and kill him.
0: What man? What woman?
4: Somebody you probably know. A man named Thompson. He ran over him the other night.
0: Oh?
4: Sure. He ran him down with a car because Mr. Thompson found out about a woman. His lady love.
0: His lady love?
4: Oh, he had one, a real pretty lady. Who helped him burn my mother to death in a fire so they could be together. I'll see that they get together real soon.
0: Your mother? Your name is Lotterette?
4: That's it. Lotterette. That's my old man lying there.

0: Bruce Lanterette was young, and he was obviously out of his head with fear. But in spite of it, he held onto the shotgun.
1: Turn around.
0: Look, Bruce, this won't do you any good. You can't get away with a thing like this.
1: Turn around, now, turn around, go on.
0: If you're going to shoot me the way you did him, you're going to have to work on it a little harder. I won't turn around and die that way.
1: I don't want to shoot you. You haven't done anything to me. Now, I told you to turn around and do it.
0: He didn't do anything to you either, but you shot him.
1: He killed my mother.
0: He couldn't have killed her. The police checked him.
1: The police don't know about Evelyn. Nobody knows about Evelyn but me. She burned the store down, and he might as well have done it.
0: Evelyn? Evelyn who?
1: I'm going to kill her, too. And I'll shoot you if you don't stop right where you are. I don't want to, but I will. Now, stay there.
0: Bruce. Bruce. Bruce. Bruce.
2: Operator.
0: Give me the police. Hurry. I gave a license number and the description of the car over the phone, along with the other information on Bruce Lanterette. Several prowl cars arrived, but there was nothing that could be done for Frank Lanterette. I waited for Lieutenant Mapes.
3: We sure pitched this one wrong.
4: Lord.
0: Yeah, everybody did.
3: Yeah, 8:15. I thought they'd pick up that kid by now. APB's been out since you phoned. Shouldn't be too hard to spot.
0: He wants to kill somebody named Evelyn, and he looked pretty determined.
3: I never saw such a thing in my life. You suppose he's dreamed all this?
0: I don't know him well enough. Lanterette might have had a woman who helped him burn down the store and kill his wife. He might have had to kill Thompson when Thompson found out about it.
3: Yeah, that's the part that makes it no dream. Dollar, if we don't have that kid in our hands pretty soon, we'll be standing in another room someplace looking at another corpse tonight.
0: Yeah, I know.
3: How could we miss it? Who's Evelyn? Why didn't any of these people in the neighborhood know anything about it when we questioned around?
0: I don't know.
3: Let's see. Farrell and Hayes, Thog, Weiner. Come on with me. Let's talk to these neighbors again.
0: Okay.
3: Boy, what I'd give for one gossipy old lady who knew everybody's business.
0: You mean who knew somebody named Evelyn?
3: Yeah, I guess that's what I mean.
0: An hour of questioning in the neighborhood revealed no one who had any knowledge of Frank Lanterette's association with a woman whose first name was Evelyn. Bruce Lanterette seemed to have completely disappeared somewhere within the city. However, at 10:15, a young girl walked into police headquarters and asked to see Lieutenant Mapes. I was in the office when she was ushered in.
3: What's her name, miss?
2: Dorothy P. Kelly.
3: This is Mr. Dollar. I'm Lieutenant Mapes.
2: How do you do?
3: At the desk, they said you had some information about Bruce Lanterette. Is that right?
2: What will you do to him?
3: Try and stop him from killing another person. He's already killed his father.
2: Yes, I know. I heard it on the newscast at 9 o'clock.
0: Want to sit down?
2: Thank you.
0: You know Bruce?
2: Yes, we go to school together.
0: Uh-huh.
2: I don't know exactly how to tell you this. It isn't easy, I mean. I've heard Bruce talk about it ever since his mother was killed in a fire last week. Maybe I shouldn't have come down here at all.
0: Well, if it'll help us stop him from killing someone else, you did the right thing.
3: You know where Bruce is, Dorothy?
2: No, honest, I don't know that. I'd tell you if I knew.
0: What has Bruce been talking about, Dorothy?
2: Well, he was pretty upset about his mother's death and took it pretty hard.
0: Yeah, sure.
2: He was out of school all last week, and then when he came back this week, we had lunch together one day. He hardly ate anything, just sort of sat there staring out, you know?
0: Mm-hmm. Did he say anything?
2: Not at first. He used to talk to me all the time. I mean, we're pretty good friends. Oh, gosh, if my mother knew I was mixed up in this...
3: We'll talk to your mother, Dorothy. Go on.
2: Well, Bruce was sitting there, and all of a sudden he said, they killed her. I thought he was crazy. I said, who killed her? And he said that his father and somebody named Evelyn killed her. He said that Evelyn set fire to the store and that his mother couldn't get out. He said his father had been seeing Evelyn for a long time.
0: Mm-hmm.
2: And he also said something about telling all this to a man named Thompson and that Thompson was killed too.
0: Did he tell you who Evelyn was?
2: No, sir.
0: Did he say where she lived?
2: No.
3: Did he mention her last name?
2: Gosh, I don't remember. I, I think you just called her Evelyn.
0: Nothing else about her?
2: No, sir. Oh, wait.
0: What?
2: She teaches skiing.
0: What?
2: Well, he said he met her once with his father when he was skiing. She's a ski instructor somewhere. Does that help you any?
4: It might.
0: It did help. Three quarters of an hour later, the owner of a sporting goods store remembered a woman named Evelyn Warder, who had skiing classes on weekends. He located an address for her in North Denver, and I drove out there with Lieutenant Mates. She was a tall, plain-looking woman in her early 30s.
5: What is it?
4: Miss Evelyn Warder?
5: Yes.
4: Police. I'd like to talk to you for a minute.
5: What about?
4: May we come in?
5: Well, yes.
0: You know a man named Frank LaTourette?
5: No, why?
0: His son shot him to death tonight. Do you know him? Miss Warder?
5: No. Why are you here telling me this?
4: Don't you know?
5: No, I don't know. I have no idea.
0: I was there right after Mr. LaTourette was killed. His son said he was going to kill a woman named Evelyn. He's still loose.
5: What are you doing, talking to everyone named Evelyn? You're going
4: down... If you didn't know LaTourette, you don't have anything to worry about. If you're lying to us, you're liable to get killed. We came by because we thought you might be the one he's after. We don't have a lot of time.
5: I don't know anyone named LaTourette.
4: Then you're okay.
0: Sorry to have bothered you.
5: That's all right. Good night.
0: Good night.
4: Night.
0: The pouting mouth, the plain face, the tall, ungainly person of Evelyn Warder didn't fit the role of a homebreaker or murderess. But we sat in the car across the street from her house. Mapes put in a call for two more cars to come out.
4: It really didn't get sunny all day today. And this is a pretty lousy night. Nothing to say?
0: Nope.
4: Sure you don't. You could be in a nice warm hotel room getting a head full of sleep right now.
0: I can do that anytime. Right now, I want to be around when somebody talks about a fire my company has an $80,000 claim on.
4: And the murder?
0: And Tommy's murder. Oh, the whole thing. Tommy's wife this morning wondering if he played around with other women. That kid standing there shaking and crying and killing and out to do more killing. I'd like to sleep. I don't think I could.
4: Wonder where that kid went to. Should have had him by now, if he stuck with the car at all.
0: How could he walk around town carrying a shotgun without being a little conspicuous?
4: Yeah. This could be the wrong Evelyn.
0: It's the only one we've got a line on.
4: Yeah. Dollar, this stinks.
0: What?
4: That's the right Evelyn in there, and if that kid isn't picked up, he'll be around to kill her tonight.
0: Yeah.
4: So let's go in and give her the business. Is she set?
0: Hey, across the street.
4: What?
0: That's the car.
4: The kid's?
0: Yeah.
4: Let's go. How'd he get here without...
0: Over there.
4: Yeah. Come on. Bruce! LaTourette, this place is covered. You'll never get away alive.
6: Down. Yeah. You okay?
4: Shooting in the dark. That isn't going to do you any good, Bruce.
0: Let me try.
4: Sure.
0: Bruce, this is Johnny Dollar. Remember?
1: Tell your police friends to keep down or I'll kill somebody. I don't want to kill anybody but her. I will if you try to stop me.
0: And they don't want to kill you, Bruce. Put down the gun.
1: I'm going to get her.
0: The law will take care of her if what you say is true.
1: I want to take care of her. Evelyn! Evelyn! This is Bruce LaTourette. You killed my mother!
4: We're going to have to do it, Johnny.
0: Wait. Bruce! She isn't there!
1: Get him away from here!
4: Upstairs window.
0: Yeah.
1: She wasn't here, huh?
4: He's making himself a perfect target. One more chance, LaTourette. Throw the gun down. Okay, boys!
0: Well, that did it.
4: Yeah. I'll get an ambulance.
1: Why is they letting me get her?
0: Take it easy. They'll get her. They did get her. She was taken down and charged with suspicion of murder and arson. Bruce LaTourette was removed to the emergency hospital and died there 3 hours later. I was in his office when Lieutenant Mapes had a stenographer take a confession from Evelyn Warder.
4: All right, Miss Warder.
5: I met Frank 3 years ago skiing. He asked me to have dinner with him one night in town. Later, he'd see me every now and then. It was his idea.
4: Killing his wife?
5: That? No, that was mine.
0: You figured out how to do it?
5: Yes, why?
0: You mind telling us about it?
5: I knew she worked on the books in the store at night. I had a key to the store. I just went in there and saw she was sleeping and started the fire.
0: How?
5: Waste basket. I knew the spoke and that little officer did the rest.
0: Had you ever met her before?
5: Oh, no.
0: You never talked to her at all?
5: No.
0: Did he? I mean, about a divorce?
5: He said he did, but I know he didn't. He didn't want to divorce her from me.
0: So you killed her?
5: I guess I did.
4: The insurance man, Thompson?
5: Yes. I guess the boy told him about us. He followed us out to the place on the Golden Road. I told Frank we'd have to get rid of him. And we did.
4: Who was driving, Evelyn?
5: I was.
4: Your car?
5: Yes.
0: You killed them both, then? Mrs. LaTourette and Thompson?
5: You don't think Frank would have the nerve to do anything like that, do you? I don't know why I went for him. I really didn't, I guess. He had money. But no nerve.
4: Okay, Evelyn. Anything else?
5: What happens to me?
4: That's up to the court, Evelyn.

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Yours truly, Johnny Dollar.

0: Yours truly, Johnny Dollar, stars John Lund in the title role and was written by E. Jack Newman with music by Eddie Dunstetter. John Lund can currently be seen in the Universal International picture Just Across the Street. Featured in tonight's cast were John McIntyre, Jeanette Nolan, Sammy Hill, Virginia Gregg, and Eddie Firestone. Yours truly, Johnny Dollar, is transcribed in Hollywood by Jaime Del Valle. This is Dan Cumberly inviting you to join us next week at this time when John Lund returns as...
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The rest of the time, we're just a roadhouse jukebox gone crazy. Now take a moment to explain to your kids what a jukebox is.

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0: It's always on 5 in Margaritaville, come to think of it.
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Democrat, Republican, I guess I'm screwed, I'm either one. Don't say hell, say what the heck, do what's politically correct. Don't pray in school, but have safe sex. Isn't that what they expect?

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Make eye contact with drivers before they cross the road in front of them. 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And never run. 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And have a safe and happy summer. 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

This is a song that started it all for me. Yeah, this is a song about an area I'm sure we're all familiar with in some way or other. Perhaps some of us were not fortunate enough to have been born and reared there. I say fortunate because I was, and I got away fast as I could, Jim. And I'm trying to convince any and everybody else that I left back there in Chicago to leave. Because the hawk don't dig him. He letting it be known. I mean, where else on earth have they ever lost an airplane on the ground before it even took off, right? Covered up with snow, right? Where else can you find they hit 21 tornadoes a day? That's better than 20, and you know, one a day Brian vitamins. Really socking it to them good, Jim. They're still there. This song is very true about an area that is found in the Bay Area and in Los Angeles. They had a big misunderstanding down there in that area not long ago. You might remember seeing some of those TV documentary films that they were showing. I think they called them Burn Baby, where you saw folks running down the street with television sets on their back, and deep freezers and couches and things. A lot of my friends got themselves together during that misunderstanding. Really got straight. I can talk about it though, folks, because see, I am an authority on it. I really am. And I'm very proud of the fact that as soon as I was big enough to get a job, save enough money to buy a ticket to catch anything, I split. And I have no intentions of ever going back again to live. Ain't too particular about going back on a visit. Because out west, it is the best. Ain't no doubt about it. Yes, and... Say yes in double DD.

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2: Yeah.
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2: Hey, guys, that was Smokey. 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
1: Well, congratulations and thanks for calling. 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

0: Rock and roll didn't happen overnight. It had been building up steam ever since World War II. And in the early 1950s, it was called rhythm and blues. But you couldn't hear those jumping sounds on the jukebox in the front. You had to go to the juke in the back. I'm Matt the Cat. 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

0: 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IHC's mobile medical unit will be in Paula at the Admin Center the third Thursday of each month from 9 a.m. to 1 p.m. for checkups, wellness screenings, hospital follow-ups, and acute issues. 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Concerts at the Starlight Theater, Friday, July 3rd, Twisted Gypsy, tribute to Fleetwood Mac. Saturday, July 4th, The Long Run, tribute to the Eagles. Friday, July 10th, Walk in the Line, tribute to Johnny Cash. Saturday, July 11th, Adam Lambert. Sunday, July 12th, Luis Angel, El Flaco. Friday, July 17th, Billy Joel to Elton John, tribute. Saturday, July 18th, Zepparella, female tribute to Led Zeppelin. Friday, July 31st, Mama Say, tribute to Michael Jackson. Saturday, August 1st, Which One's Pink? Tribute to Pink Floyd. The Paula Community Calendar can be heard three times daily, 7:25 in the morning, 12:25, and 5:25 in the afternoon. If you have any items for the calendar, email the details to 91.3 at paulatribe.com, and be sure we get that at least a week before the event.
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0: I like sunshine and rain. 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Joy, ooh, and pain. I like sunshine and rain. 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Joy and pain. 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Oh, yeah, yeah.
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0: 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Staying indoors during drought and wildfires adds protection. Poor air quality can cause breathing issues and, over time, increase lung diseases and asthma attacks. You can find the Air Quality Index, or AQI, alongside most weather reports. 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
2: From New York, this is Democracy Now!
3: 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It has to really kind of come to terms with whether or not it's going to be a beacon of freedom, or whether or not it's going to double down on its ugliness that has haunted it since its founding. So in this 250th year, the nation is facing an existential crisis. We shall see what kind of choices we make.
2: As we head into the nation's 250th anniversary, we speak to Eddie Glaude, public intellectual, Princeton professor of African American studies, about his new book, America, USA, How Race Shadows the Nation's Anniversaries. 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
4: We're pairing strangers from across the country to record a 40-minute conversation to learn about each other's lives. 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
2: We'll speak to StoryCorps founder Dave Isay. All that and more coming up. Welcome to Democracy Now!, democracynow.org, The War and Peace Report. I'm Amy Goodman. In Venezuela, nearly 50,000 people remain missing, 5 days after a pair of massive earthquakes struck near the capital, Caracas. The confirmed death toll is fast approaching 1,500, expected to soar as the window for finding survivors closes. There are reports of several aftershocks, rattling nerves of survivors, many of whom narrowly avoided being buried in the rubble of collapsed buildings.
5: I feel very sad because of the loss of our neighbors, the loss of our neighbors. At least I was lucky enough to save my own life, but our neighbors, young people, full of life, were left in the rubble. And I imagine that if I hadn't left my room, I too would have been in that rubble and wouldn't have survived.
2: The Trump administration says the U.S. and Iran have agreed to end attacks in the Persian Gulf after the two sides traded fire throughout the weekend. The renewed violence began Thursday when Iran fired on a Singapore-flagged container ship near the Strait of Hormuz. The Pentagon countered Friday with attacks on what it called Iranian missile and drone storage locations and radar sites. Iran responded with drone and missile attacks on a U.S. naval base in Bahrain and a Kuwaiti air base. Axios reports the two sides plan to meet Tuesday in Qatar to work out their dispute over the Strait of Hormuz. But Iran's deputy foreign minister later said there were no currently scheduled meetings with U.S. diplomats. Meanwhile, many Democrats are accusing Trump of violating a war powers resolution passed by the House earlier this month and approved by the Senate last week. California Congress member Ro Khanna wrote, "These strikes are a blatant violation of the war powers resolution we passed. Trump must stop this war now, or we will take him to court to compel him to do so," Khanna wrote. Israeli forces continued to strike southern Lebanon over the weekend, defying terms of the U.S.-Iran ceasefire agreement. Lebanon's health ministry reported at least one person was killed Saturday, just a day after Israeli and Lebanese diplomats in Washington, D.C., signed a U.S.-brokered framework agreement on a peace deal. Hezbollah was not a party to the talks, and the deal does not require Israel withdraw from the vast stretches of southern Lebanon it now occupies. In Gaza, Israeli airstrikes and artillery fire have killed at least four Palestinians over the last 24 hours. Among the dead is Eileen Al-Farah, a 13-year-old girl struck by shrapnel from an Israeli tank shell that fired on Khan Yunis. This follows deadly strikes Saturday on makeshift tents in Al-Mawasi, an area Israel had designated as a safe zone. Those attacks left several wounded and killed two siblings, 15-year-old Islam Musa and her 30-year-old brother, Abdullah. The Palestinian Health Ministry reports Israel's killed at least 1,045 people in Gaza since it agreed on paper to a U.S.-brokered ceasefire last October. Meanwhile, the so-called Board of Peace set up by President Trump to govern Gaza is planning a sweeping grant of legal immunity for itself. That's according to The Guardian, which reports a draft of the resolution would also let the Board of Peace obtain public property in Gaza, quote, free of charge. Authorities in eastern Libya have released 10 Palestine solidarity activists who were arrested in May as they attempted to break Israel's siege on Gaza. Members of the Global Samud convoy were detained outside the city of Sirte as they attempted to bring ambulances, mobile homes, and humanitarian aid to Gaza. Several countries across Europe have shattered temperature records as a deadly heat wave puts over 150 million people under extreme heat advisories. Germany, Hungary, Czechia, Poland, and Denmark have all set records for their highest ever recorded temperatures. French authorities report more than 1,000 excess deaths due to the heat, with a mortality rate expected to rise even further. Here in the U.S., three firefighters were killed along the Colorado-Utah border over the weekend as they battled blazes that have scorched nearly 30,000 acres. They're among three dozen major wildfires burning across the U.S. as forecasters warn central and eastern states face dangerous and potentially record-breaking heat over the July 4th holiday. A federal appeals court has struck down the Trump administration's rollback of Biden-era limits to soot pollution from coal-fired power plants. The EPA had sought to reverse a 2024 rule change, limiting the amount of fine particulate matter from power plants, factories, and vehicles. Kenya's Human Rights Commission says at least six activists were brutally tortured by police in Nairobi following their arrest at an anti-government protest last week. They were among more than 350 people arrested across Kenya last Thursday as the government cracked down on demonstrations commemorating the second anniversary of a 2024 protest where 60 people were killed by security forces. This is Kenyan activist Hussein Khalid.
6: We are telling the government compensation is not enough and they will not hoodwink us with money. This is a call for justice because every time there is a protest, innocent Kenyans are killed because these killer cops are not being arrested. They are not being held to account.
2: President Trump has nominated a former Oklahoma state trooper to serve as the next director of ICE. That's Immigration and Customs Enforcement. Lance Schroyer currently serves as an advisor to Homeland Security Secretary Mark Wayne Mullen. Schroyer's nomination comes after former ICE Director Todd Lyons resigned in May amidst growing scrutiny over the agency's violent crackdown on protesters and immigrants. Schroyer has no previous experience with ICE. Trump wrote in a Truth Social post, quote, "The Senate must confirm Lance immediately. Do not delay," Trump wrote. Another immigrant has died in ICE custody. Felix Alcorta Rodriguez is at least the 20th reported ICE death this year. The 63-year-old Mexican immigrant was found unconscious the night of June 19th while detained at the Webb County Detention Center in Laredo, Texas. He was taken to a local hospital where he was pronounced dead. ICE has listed no cause of death. The Webb County Detention Center is operated by the for-profit prison company CoreCivic. Deaths in ICE custody have skyrocketed during Trump's second term, with the United Nations calling for prompt and independent investigations. In a statement, UN Human Rights Chief Volker Turk said, quote, those responsible for violations of the law must be held to account, and the rights of the victims' families to truth, justice, and reparation and guarantees of non-recurrence must be upheld, Volker Turk said. Millions of people took to the streets of cities around the world over the weekend for pride celebrations. Here in the U.S., LGBTQ plus groups faced a conservative backlash led by the Republican governors of Indiana and Tennessee, who declared June Pride Month as Nuclear Family Month. In Hungary, tens of thousands of people braved triple-digit heat to march through Budapest, the city's first Pride event since longtime far-right leader Viktor Orban lost re-election. The march came a year after Orban's government rammed through a constitutional amendment to outlaw Pride events.
7: It's much more relaxed than last year. Last year was a protest, more or less, but this year is like celebration of freedom.
8: People are much more optimistic right now. Like, probably it's because of the political change, but everyone is just so much more uplifted at the moment.
2: And three agents of former U.S.-backed Chilean dictator General Augusto Pinochet's secret police have been sentenced to 15 years in prison for their role in the 1976 murder of Ronnie Moffitt in Washington, D.C. On September 21, 1976, Pinochet's agents planted a car bomb that killed former Chilean ambassador Orlando Letelier.

0: and Blue, composed by Joel Thompson, performed by UDC professor Leah Claiborne, the song commissioned for the book America, USA, How Race Shadows the Nation's Anniversaries, commissioned by its author, Eddie Glaude, audio courtesy of Crown. This is Democracy Now!, democracynow.org, The War and Peace Report. I'm Amy Goodman. This week, as the United States is getting ready to celebrate its 250th anniversary, we begin our series on reckoning with the dark legacies of this country's history with a new book by the public intellectual, Princeton University African American Studies professor Eddie Glaude, Jr. The book is called America, USA, How Race Shadows the Nation's Anniversaries, a blistering look at the stories we tell ourselves about our past and present. The book centered around the major celebrations of the United States' milestone birthdays. From 1876, 1926, 1976, now the 250th in 2026. And in each time, an enduring refusal to face its true history. Eddie Glaude is professor of African American Studies at Princeton University. His previous books include Begin Again, James Baldwin's America and Its Urgent Lessons for Our Own, and Democracy in Black, How Race Still Enslaves the American Soul. Professor Glaude's latest book, America, USA, How Race Shadows the Nation's Anniversaries, opens with the words, I do not love America and never have, especially now. Professor Glaude, welcome to Democracy Now! It's great to have you with us.
1: It's such a pleasure to be back and to see you.
0: So start with those words.
1: Yeah.
0: Talk about why you opened your book in that way.
1: Yeah, you know, it was an initial moment of fear and trepidation, and I had to say it. I wanted to announce that I have no interest in the idolatry of the state, that I'm more interested in loves closer to the ground, ordinary people. But I also had to foreground the wound, my own interior experience. You know, as a growing, my dad was the second African American hired at the post office in Pascagoula, Mississippi, and he moved his family in Moss Point from one side of town to the other. And I've told this story in Democracy in Black. I'm playing with my Tonka truck and with my new friend, and his dad came out and said, stop playing with that N-word. And at that moment, America told me what it thought about me. And then I took my truck and went inside, and my parents went to work to keep me from believing what the world said about me.
0: How did they do that?
1: Oh, they put a crown above my head. You know, they told me that, you know, I come out of a grand tradition, that my life was my own to create, that it's something wrong with them, in a way. And that was affirmed when I went to Morehouse and the like. So I'm always puzzled when people think I should love the country. They expect gratitude, when I'm more interested in loving the people who make the country what it is.
0: So let's talk first about the title.
1: Yeah.
0: America, USA, How Race Shadows the Nation's Anniversaries. Why America, USA?
1: Well, it's, you know, I'm a professor. I have all of these folks coming, you know, I read all the time.

0: time, and you know, you and I were talking about John Dos Passos. Is it Dos Passos or Dos Passos? And you know, his trilogy, his classic trilogy, USA, where he looks at 42nd Parallel and 1919 and Big Money, is supposed to be this epic account of the country, and it fails when it comes to the issue of race during that period. But also, I'm trying to think about the division, the divided soul of the country, the comma instead of the hyphen, this split, this idea that America imagines itself as a beacon of freedom and as a white republic. And the comma represents that contradiction between these two different versions of the nation, and how it deposits, Amy, a kind of madness at the heart of the country that we experience in these cycles repeatedly over and over again. Mm.
1: Let's go back to 1776. Mm. What does it mean to you? What do you teach in class?
0: Yeah, now this is extraordinary explosion of democratic energy at a certain level, right? It's this idea that explodes onto the scene, that everyday people don't have to be subject to monarchical rule, that they can engage in self-governance. But it's also deeply contradictory, because it's wrapped in the horrors of slavery, right? And so 1776 for me is this moment of profound complexity and contradiction, right? Where you have this idea that everyday ordinary people can engage in self-governance, but it happens alongside of the horrific relationship between the trafficking of black bodies and the introduction of the modern world. And these things are happening all at once. Colonial settlers, all this stuff is happening at once. So we have to unpack that date for what it represents in some ways.
1: So you talk a lot about Philly. You've spent a lot of time there. Yeah. You're a Princeton University professor in New Jersey. And I was just in Philadelphia. Mm. A National Park Service exhibit about slavery has been the subject of months-long court battle between the city of Philadelphia and the federal government. Following President Trump's, quote, "restoring truth and sanity to American history" executive order, the National Park Service removed a display from a historic site known as the President's House along Independence Mall in Philadelphia. Mm-hmm. Of course, the President's House was the first White House, right. It was for George Washington. The exhibit describes the lives of 9 enslaved men and women who lived in one of the homes George Washington occupied as president. Philadelphia sued the federal government over the exhibit's removal in February and initially won. But earlier this month, an appeals court panel of 3 judges unanimously sided with the federal government, saying Philadelphia has no authority over a federally owned site. Hmm. The Department of Interior has proposed a new exhibit that would contain fewer references to enslaved people and place less emphasis on George Washington's history as an enslaver. Philadelphia Mayor Parker has vowed to continue pursuing legal avenues to reverse the decision. It's unclear what might appear at the President's House site on the July 4th weekend, when the city's expecting a rush of tourists. Mm-hmm. Since the exhibit's removal, however, volunteers in Philadelphia have been standing at the site and sharing the original text that was removed from the exhibit with visiting tourists. It's like they're reading the Emancipation Proclamation.
0: Exactly.
1: So they did this in the middle of the night. They came in with pickup trucks. They took down the written history of mm-hmm. George Washington as an enslaver. This is very specific, but also emblematic of what's happening right now.
0: There is this insistence on a kind of storybook version of the country, that America's perfection was founded, and it was evident in its founding, that there's no need to talk about a more perfect union. These people, Donald Trump and his minions, they don't even agree with more perfect union talk, because it calls into question, right, the very virtue of the nation itself. And so, you know, in the context of the aftermath of the Civil War, we talk about redemption, that moment in which the South reasserts itself to retain power, to reclaim power after the horrors of the Civil War. Well, that's the violent part, the disenfranchisement of black. But there's also something that happens at the level of history. We call it the lost cause. There's an assault on the very story we tell about Reconstruction, the very story we tell about the aftermath of the Civil War that produced the Civil War Amendments 13th, 14th, and 15th. We're in a second lost cause. It's an epistemic assault. What do I mean by that? That's an old professor phrase, right, or word. An epistemic assault. It's an assault on what we know and how we know, what we see and how we see. Because at the end of the day, Amy, Donald Trump and his supporters, they want to be white without judgment. They want to be white without judgment. And if that's true, if I'm right in that description, that means that history, right, is a battleground, because history, of course, holds them to account.
1: So let's talk about Reconstruction.
0: Sure.
1: And especially for young people, we have a vast young people
0: yeah.
1: audience. I mean, the effect of this erasure of history is that people don't even know the terms, and it's not their fault. I want to talk with you about W.E.B. Du Bois.
0: Right.
1: I want to talk about John Dos Passos and others. But what about Reconstruction? What does that episode in American history, what lessons can be learned today? You talk about the Civil War, and then what was that period? And then the Gilded Age and
0: right,
1: beyond.
0: Right, so you know, you get the assassination of Abraham Lincoln and Andrew Johnson. Andrew Johnson is a vice president from Tennessee who wants to just simply bring the rebellious South back into the fold with no accountability. Congress then asserts itself, and then we have radical Reconstruction. Now, in the course of the Civil War, we get the emergence of the modern nation state, an expansion of the notion of the federal government, notions of taxation. We get a notion of citizenship that comes out of the Civil War, with the Civil War Amendments. The 14th Amendment is absolutely critical to understanding our modern versions of citizenship.
1: Explain what the 14th Amendment
0: is. Well, it has everything to do with due process. It has everything to do with birthright citizenship and the like, right? So we get all of this in this moment. And immediately, Amy, there is a backlash. There's an assault on the country that is being imagined in the context of radical Reconstruction. I should also say this. Radical Reconstruction is important to these black folk, these former slaves, because it's something that's happening that hasn't been seen in the world. These enslaved people are actually being brought into the body politic, moved from slaves to citizens, given the burden and responsibility of citizenship. You have folk coming down into places like Tennessee, Fisk University, places like Atlanta, Morehouse, places like Washington, D.C., Howard University, all out of salt. 1876, in the centennial year, that rebellion continues. 1874, the violence of Colfax, Louisiana. White former Confederates trying to seize power. Vicksburg, black folks celebrating the 4th of July and the fall of Vicksburg. Extraordinary violence. Hamburg, South Carolina. Extraordinary political coup taking place. Centennial, this massive ritual of disremembering, to use Toni Morrison's language. The country doesn't tell a story about the horrors of the Civil War. Instead, it tells a story about its technological innovation, its material wealth. It tells a story that sets the stage for these oligarchs who have seized power, the beginning, the dawning of the Gilded Age that Mark Twain skewered.
1: I was just in Newport and yeah. Providence, Rhode Island this yeah. week, and I took a Black History tour yesterday in Newport, and also learned about the newspaper that would, you know, make some of its money by ads for runaway slaves.
0: Mm.
1: You focus on that story of people ultimately who were freed, who were then taken back. I mean, just interestingly, Rhode Island is not just the Confederacy yeah. of the North, but it was one of the most significant states when it came to slave holding.
0: Mm-hmm. You know, Malcolm X used to say that as long as you're south of the Canadian border, you're in the South. So we can't exceptionalize that region, right? But I tell the story of Moses Gordon. Moses Gordon was enslaved in California in North Carolina by a Quaker slaveholder, Caleb Trueblood. He was manumitted 3 months after the Declaration of Independence.
1: What does manumitted mean?
0: He was freed. He was freed. Caleb Trueblood, consistent with his Quaker commitments, also with the principles of the Revolution. Freed, manumitted. But this colony of North Carolina passed a statute saying that you cannot manumit your slaves without them having served in the Revolutionary War meritorious service. So for 2 years, Moses Gordon lived as a free man. 2 years later, he was captured, sold back into slavery. Sold, ironically, to the Brigadier General William Skinner, who actually fought for North Carolina in the Revolutionary War. And so he's been Moses Gordon freed for 2 years, is enslaved, he freedom dreamed, to use Robin Kelly's wonderful phrase. He escaped to Philadelphia, and for 10 years he lived as a free man. But because of the Fugitive Slave Clause in the Constitution, because of the Fugitive Slave Act in 1793, he had to live a life with his looking over his shoulder. He got married, he had 4 kids, but he was captured, shackled, and was to be extradited back to North Carolina to William Skinner, because William Skinner believed Moses Gordon was a thief, Amy. Why? Because he stole himself, right? And so this is a story of freedom snatching, right? Because in this country, because of that divided soul we talked about, white Americans finessed the division between America as a beacon of freedom and as a white republic by believing that they are the owners, the possessors of freedom to give and to take away. And so Moses Gordon's story for me in the book kind of telescopes that contradiction, that he experienced freedom, it's taken away, and then on the back of his manumission papers in the Haverford, in the archive at Haverford College of John Parrish, a Quaker abolitionist, Parrish wrote on the back of Moses Gordon's manumission papers, he committed suicide rather than to return to slavery.
1: Freedom snatching, yeah, versus freedom seeking.
0: Exactly.
1: I wanted to go to Frederick Douglass. Yeah, sure. Every July 4th holiday at Democracy Now, mm-hmm, we play the late, great James Earl Jones,
0: oh, yeah,
1: reading Frederick Douglass's speech. But you go much further, and I learned so much. The words of Frederick Douglass, born into slavery on 1818, he becomes a key leader of the abolitionist movement. Interestingly, we were just in Belfast, Northern Ireland, and mm-hmm, there was yet another statue to Frederick Douglass, who was in Ireland speaking. Well, on July 5th, 1852, in Rochester, New York, Frederick Douglass gave one of his most famous speeches. In fact, one of the names of your chapters, mm-hmm, is What to the Slave is Your 4th of July. He was addressing the Rochester's anti-slavery, and I was just in Rochester. Mm-hmm. I always say Rochester Anti-Slavery Society, mm-hmm, women's. They said it's the Rochester Ladies Anti-Slavery Sewing Society.
0: Oh.
1: The legendary late actor, yes, James Earl Jones. I want to play just a little part of that as a precursor to what you're going to hear on Friday. And this was during a performance of Voices of a People's History of the United States based on the late, great Howard Zinn's iconic book. This is an excerpt.
2: What to the American slave is your 4th of July? I answer, a day that reveals to him more than all other days of the year the gross injustice and cruelty to which he is a constant victim. To him, your celebration is a sham, your boasted liberty an unholy license, your national greatness swelling vanity. Your sounds of rejoicing are empty and heartless, your denunciation of tyrants, brass-fronted impudence, your shouts of liberty and equality, hollow mockery, your prayers and hymns, your sermons and thanksgivings, with all your religious parade and solemnity, are to him mere bombast, fraud, deception, impiety, and hypocrisy, a thin veil to cover up crimes that would disgrace a nation of savages. There's not a nation of the earth guilty of practices more shocking and bloody than are the people of these United States at this very hour.
1: What to the Slave is Your 4th of July? That was James Earl Jones reading Frederick Douglass. To hear the whole speech, which is remarkable, you'll hear it on Friday at Democracy Now! Go to democracynow.org. Now, what I learned from you, Eddie, Professor Eddie Glaude, was the date I just thought it was a July 4th weekend. It's when he went to, Frederick Douglass went to Rochester, July 5th, mm-hmm. 1852. But you said, no, that date is key.
0: Yeah, so July 5th, even though, you know, the reasons for the July 5th, 1852 address may have to do with Sabbath and the like, but July 5th fits within the context of the history of Black commemorations of freedom. So because, you know, there's this rumor that John Adams told King George at the moment of the founding, we will not be your Negroes. At the moment in which he's giving voice to an idea of freedom, it's based on this intimate understanding of unfreedom. So as the nation imagines itself as a beacon of freedom, as it imagines itself as the city on the hill, you have these Black folk offering a counter story. So we used to celebrate January 1st, 1808. Why? The abolition of the transatlantic slave trade, a different story of freedom. Another date, August 1st, 1834. Why? West Indian Emancipation Day. That's it. July 5th. Why is July 5th so important? It's New York Abolition Day. It's the date that New York ended slavery. And so that used to be the most expansive of the commemorations. Then Juneteenth came. You know, June 19th, right? And so this is this tradition of Black gatherings. Used to be preaching sermons, picnics, prayers, to give a counter story to freedom over and against a nation that supposedly imagines itself as the harbinger of freedom for the world.
1: Some people feared President Trump could cancel Juneteenth or maybe make Juneteenth June 14th, his birthday, rather than June 19th. And for people who aren't familiar with the history, explain the significance of June 19th.
0: So June 19th, 1865. Is delayed freedom. Here in Galveston, Texas, under a tree, right? A general from the Union Army tells these slaves that they have been manumitted from 1863 with Lincoln's signature of the Emancipation Proclamation.
1: 2 years later.
0: 2 years later. It's an example of delayed freedom. And so it's also a moment people seem to suggest, and I think this is true, that it's a moment in which the country can imagine itself untethered from the institution of slavery. That's why it's so significant for the nation. But I want to be clear, even if Donald Trump had decided to cancel Juneteenth, it wouldn't have mattered. The state's recognition of the holiday, it wasn't the point. The celebration of Juneteenth by the United States as an example of its virtue isn't the point. The point is that these particular folk, this tradition, signified on the hypocrisy of the country. And I think this is really important. We don't need Donald Trump or J.D. Vance or Trumpist, right, to celebrate the extraordinary history of our journey in this place. Because oftentimes the nation invokes it just simply to feel good about itself, even though it's doing terrible things and horrible things in practice.
1: Let's talk about W.E.B. Du Bois, the souls of Black folk, and also it allows us to talk about the music that you commissioned for this book. And so it's a great reason to listen to the book, because you get to hear the music. And I like to just hear your voice. Not everyone, by the way, reads their own books, but you do. And you hear the power and the meaning of it in the way you express yourself. But talk about the souls of Black folks, talk about double consciousness and more.
0: You know, it's one of the conceits of the book. I'm in conversation with Du Bois. He's haunting me. I'm thinking with him, along with James Baldwin. These two figures are in my head.
1: But tell us who W.E.B. Du Bois is.
0: W.E.B. Du Bois is the first African-American to receive a PhD from Harvard University. But he's also, in so many ways, one of the most important intellectuals, Black intellectuals in Black letters, in American letters. He is, in so many ways, Amy, the founder of American sociology with his first book, The Philadelphia Negro. He engages in this mixed methodology of assessing and thinking about the Black community in Philadelphia, introducing methods that would define the field of sociology here. Trained in Germany and Harvard, one of the most educated Americans of his time. He wrote an important book in 1903 entitled The Souls of Black Folk. And it's a genre, mixed genre. It has sociology, it has history, it has fiction. It includes music. Each chapter is prefaced by bars of music of the sorrow songs, the slave spirituals. He's trying to suggest methodologically in that moment that in order to understand black life, in order to understand the complex relation of race and democracy, we're going to have to draw on a wide range of material. And in that text, Du Bois introduces the concept of double consciousness. This veil that separates the white world and black world results in black folks seeing themselves through the eyes of those who despise us. That veil, that double consciousness, right, then orients us to the country in a particular sort of way. It gives us a particular understanding of its contradictions. I'm saying in America, USA, that the double consciousness that Du Bois attributes to black folk is really a consequence of the double consciousness of the nation. That America experiences a kind of its divided soul, precisely as I said earlier, because it imagines itself at once as a beacon of freedom and as a white republic. And you can't hold those two things together without contradiction, without depositing a kind of madness at the heart of the country, which sends us spiraling through these cycles every generation, where we kind of think of ourselves at once as a place of freedom and in another instance as a white republic.
1: So talk about the music you commissioned.
0: Well, you know, I woke up at 3 o'clock in the morning, haunted, that witching hour, wanting music. I said, I need music in the text. But I don't want to just simply copy Du Bois. Right? I want something that doesn't show the music and then Western prose, but shows the complexity of who we are. So I had worked with the classical composer Joel Thompson before at the Colorado Music Festival. He had me reading Baldwin's words with a full symphony behind me. It was one of the most sublime experiences I've ever had. And so I texted him in this god-awful hour. He responded, and I said,
1: I wake up every day.
0: I said, I want you to respond to the, I want your music in my book. He said, sure, we can look at some pieces. I said, no. I want you to respond to the thesis of the book in music. And he gave me And Blue, and it's extraordinary. It's an extraordinary argument.
1: And describe it in words. We're going to play it again.
0: Yeah,
1: we're playing it in both our music
0: groups. It opens with a blues sonority, this ambivalence, where you kind of sadness and possibility there. And then you hear kind of America's songbook, right? But then it's kind of, you know, feel like a motherless child is in there. And then the upper registers and lower registers of the piano are going at each other. And whenever I hear it these days, I'm thinking about all of the bodies, all the dead, the consequence of America's craziness, of its madness. And then the last movement, it sounds hopeful, has the spiritual feeling, but then it ends with the blues sonority again, ambivalence at the crossroads. It's the thesis of the book. The opening epigraph to the book is from T.S. Eliot's East Coker, "In my end is my beginning." And Joel found it with the blues sonority in the beginning and in the end.
1: We're talking to Eddie Glaude, author of America, USA, How Race Shadows the Nation's Anniversaries. In fact, it is the ending third book of a trilogy.
0: Yeah, I began, I don't know if you recall, but I came on this show to talk about democracy in black. And that's when I introduced the Blank Out campaign. I think I was on with Michael Eric Dyson, and we were going back and forth. And democracy in black inaugurates my thinking. I introduced the value gap there. With my talk of Baldwin and Begin Again, I introduced the lie there. Here, I'm trying to say that the value gap, this belief that some people, because of the color of their skin, ought to be valued more than others, and the lies we tell in order to justify that value gap, all emanate from the divided soul of the country, America, USA. And here we are in the 250th year, and we have to grapple with this madness still.
1: As we speak, the birthright citizenship Supreme Court decision has yet to be handed down. It might happen today.
0: Mm-hmm.
1: But I want to talk about what happened last week. The Supreme Court ruled 6-3 that the Trump administration can strip away protected status from 350,000 Haitians and over 6,000 Syrians who've been living and working lawfully in the United States under TPS, temporary protected status. In her dissent, Justice Kagan wrote, quote, "The evidence they've offered includes statements by the president so repellent and racially inflected that the majority declines to put them in print. The majority briefly replies that those remarks are not overtly racial, but it is hard to know what that means. Mm-hmm. Haitians are black, Norwegians and Swedes not so much. The references of filth, disease, and primitiveness are shot through with racial stereotypes and tropes. It's hard to imagine the statements being made today of any white community. The statements fairly shout in their racial undertones and overtones alike that race entered into the president's resolve to remove Haitians from this country, end quote. And now we want to play a clip from White House Homeland Security Advisor Stephen Miller, who spoke to reporters right after the Supreme Court ruling. He's responding to a reporter's question on whether Haiti is a safe country for Haitians to return to.
3: For Haitians, absolutely.
4: Yes,
3: Haitians live in Haiti. It's not our position that Haitians should leave Haiti. I mean, it'd be crazy for us to say that Haitians couldn't live in Haiti. It's their country. Of course Haitians should live in Haiti.
1: So the State Department has issued a warning for people not to go to Haiti. And here they are sending, perhaps if they get their way, hundreds of thousands of Haitians, many who've lived here for decades. You extensively talk about this issue, whether we're talking about birthright citizenship, TPS, or stopping people from seeking political asylum on the U.S.-Mexico border.
0: Yeah, we have to name the devil that has us by the throat. Stephen Miller is a racist. He's a white nationalist. White nationalists have seized the federal government. Great replacement theory, right, motivates this immigration policy. It is, in fact, part of the justificatory language of the so-called legal decision or opinion that Justice Alito laid out. We need to call them for what they are. And in so many ways, this is an echo of the 1920s. Oftentimes, the United States, in order to secure its virtue, will say the monster is over in Germany, not understanding that the German monster was looking to the U.S. in the 1920s.
1: Explain.
0: So what I mean is that here is the moment. The Klan is reborn in 1915. Its basic motivation is rooted in a kind of nativism, a kind of true 100% Americanism, right? They want Nordic immigration, not those folk from the swarthy S-hole countries of Europe. The Italians, the suspicious Irish Papists and the like, they are really, in so many ways, right, thinking of the country as a white republic. Their seminal piece of legislation of the Klan, the one that they claimed most, they were most proud of, was the Johnson-Reed Immigration Act and Nationality Act of 1924, which laid clear the quotas, keeping the country white. Right, so much so, 1926, the 150th anniversary of the nation, the Klan was approved to have its annual convention, on the grounds of the Philadelphia Exposition. They're going to celebrate the American flag in its 150th anniversary and burn a cross at the same time. These people are the inheritors of that legacy. They believe the country should be white. And what we see with TPS, what we see with the immigration policies, is an all-out assault, a twinned assault, Amy, on two fundamental pieces of legislation that changed the trajectory of the country. One, of course, was the Voting Rights Act of 1965. It's been gutted. The other, of course, is the Hart-Celler Act, Immigration and Nationality Act of 1965, which overturned the quotas of 1924 Immigration Act. This is a white nationalist agenda. And Stephen Miller and all of these folk are just simply rabid racist, and we need to call them for who they are.
1: And yet often Latinos are pitted against African Americans when it comes to immigration.
0: Right, and it has something to do with the proximity to whiteness. Baldwin writes about this in Search of Majority. You know, how can I put this? I say this in the book, that, and I'm using Derek Bell's language, Amy, oftentimes black folk are at the bottom of the well. We function like gold to money. What do I mean by that? Because we're at the bottom, we now know what whiteness means. We now know what white racial hierarchy means. And so it's one's proximity to the bottom that everyone is trying to say, we're not them. And so there's a sense in which the way in which the racial hierarchy in the United States works, you have some folk who believe that some kind of being adjacent to whiteness will somehow, shall we say, protect one from its a more ugly implications.
1: As we begin to wrap up, Professor
0: sure.
1: Glaude, what do you want people to think about this week as we move into the 250th
0: anniversary? Yeah, you know, First of all, let me just thank you for giving me so much time. I really appreciate, and I'm so honored because I've been watching you for so long, and you just do such amazing work. What do I want? It's not complex. Oftentimes we think of these issues as complex. It's just like, you know, it's basic. You don't kill babies. You don't bomb innocent babies. That's not a complex political issue, right? This isn't complex. You gotta make a choice. Either you're gonna be a beacon of freedom, and we can debate what that means, or you're gonna be a white republic. It can't be both. So just make a choice.
1: And finally, you have been researching this book for years. What surprised you most? Or you can talk about a few surprises.
0: No, it's just the repetition, the haunting. You know, Moses Gordon surprised me, the Klan. There's a piece in the North American Review published by the Grand Wizard of the KKK in 1926. Scholars are responding to the Grand Wizard of the KKK, Princeton professor in politics, rabbis from Jewish synagogue, W.E.B. Du Bois. And what you see are the parallels. The KKK Grand Wizard is saying, we can't teach our kids what we want. These folks are diluting America. Sounds exactly like what we're hearing today. And Du Bois writes a response entitled The Shape of Fear. And in The Shape of Fear, he says, the power of the KKK resides in its lies. And he argues the lies are choking the life out of democracy. And here we are in 2026 in the 250th year, drowning in lies.
1: Finally, you are a university professor. Do you think universities can recover? For example, when we're talking about issues of DEI and explain what that is and what has been taken away?
0: Diversity, equity, and inclusion, the idea that the university should reflect the vast diversity of the population of the United States, that we should give people, no matter their class, race, or gender, or ability, the possibility to acquire a kind of capital to make their dreams a reality. There's been all out assault on that. A lot of these universities, Amy, are using Trumpism as a cover to roll back things that they wanted to roll back. They're capitulating. You know, they're the great, I call it in the book, the great capitulation. It's an echo of what Frederick Douglass saw when he saw the American Missionary Association suddenly finding itself in cahoots with those who were former slaveholders. He called them the apostles of forgetfulness. And here we are in this moment. So unless they find courage, unless they make a choice, right, we will have to bear the brunt or the burden of their decisions.
1: Professor Eddie Glaud, African American Studies historian at Princeton University. His book is just out, America, USA, How Race Shadows the Nation's Anniversaries. Required reading for this weekend. Coming up, a new StoryCorps NPR oral history project. It's called Connect 250. We'll speak with StoryCorps founder Dave Isay, but first, a little more of the music commissioned by Professor Glaud for America USA.

0: and Blue, composed by Joel Thompson, performed by UDC professor Leah Claiborne, the song commissioned for the book America USA, commissioned by Eddie Gloud, Jr., audio courtesy of Crown. This is Democracy Now!, democracynow.org. I'm Amy Goodman. Critics are accusing President Trump of exploiting the 250th anniversary of U.S. independence from Britain for his own personal advancement. So far, he's hosted a UFC Ultimate Fighting Championship event on the White House lawn that raised questions of political profiteering and conflicts of interest. Last week, Trump kicked off a bonanza on the National Mall in Washington called a Great American State Fair, featuring a gleaming portrait of himself. And on Friday, Trump unveiled an updated design for a proposed commemorative U.S. passport with a large image of himself superimposed on the Declaration of Independence. Well, our next guest is celebrating the nation's independence a little differently. StoryCorps founder Dave Isay's latest effort asks Americans to do something increasingly rare, connect with someone they've never met and have a real conversation. The initiative is called Connect 250, created by StoryCorps in partnership with NPR's Morning Edition, and invites strangers from across the country to interview each other about their lives, families, and formative life experiences. 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
0: Well, pre-registrations open now. The recording portal opens July 7th. For more, we're joined by Dave Isay, the Peabody Award-winning radio producer, MacArthur Genius Fellow, founder of StoryCorps, author of numerous books on the power of listening and oral history, got his start at WBAI, Pacifica Radio in New York. Dave, welcome back to Democracy Now! 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
2: Sure, and I just want to clarify, I got my start with Amy Goodman, not just at BAI. So Connect 250 is, as we were underwhelmed by everything that was going on for 250, kind of like what you said, and decided to try to do something that was built to last. So we are building, this is all very recent, it started about a month ago, and we're building a platform very quickly, as you said, Connect 250, where you can come and meet a stranger, it's kind of like a dating app, and then record an interview for 40 minutes that goes to the Library of Congress. So it's a standard StoryCorps interview.
0: Yes. Do you have to have the stranger with you? They wouldn't be a stranger. If you did. You just sign up.
2: You sign up. And you match yourself with a stranger. You can see a whole bunch of different bios and the first name and where they live. And then you say, okay, I want to talk to this person. And then if they want to talk to you, you're paired up and you do this video interview on a protected platform. Like, I could imagine that people would think this is a little bit scary, but it's unbelievably fun. As you know, I was talking to the guy who founded StoryCorps with me, who saw you in Providence over the weekend. And he reminded me that when I started StoryCorps, he said, why are you doing this? And I said, I want other people, I want everybody to know what it feels like to get to interview someone, to have that like amazing feeling of honoring someone by listening to their story. So this is kind of the ultimate expression of that. And we are open for pre-registration now. So we want everybody who listens to Democracy Now! To pre-register at connect250.org. We've had thousands and thousands of people pre-register so far. And we want to create something that's going to last until 350.
0: So for people who don't know what StoryCorps is, explain. And the fact that it's being archived now by the Library of Congress, is that also true for Connect 250?
2: Everything goes to the Library of Congress. Yeah, we've had about 750,000 people participate. And again, very much in the spirit, this whole thing is very much in the spirit of Amy Goodman. We have booths across the country where you can come and listen to a loved
0: booths,
2: one.
0: Booths, not booths.
2: Booths. Booths, yes, not booths. And you listen, you have a conversation with, say, your grandmother for 40 minutes. And at the end of the interview, it goes to the Library of Congress. So this is a little bit different because it's strangers talking to each other. But as you know, it's a beautiful thing. I mean, why are we alive if not to take a little bit of a risk and to get to know people who we might not otherwise get the chance to talk to?
0: And isn't it equal? You interview each other.
2: Yes. Yeah, and you ask those great StoryCorps questions. You know, who was kindest to you in your life? How do you want to be remembered? It's actually a very hopeful project. StoryCorps as a whole, 750,000 people across the country. And we have these facilitators who bear witness to these interviews. And to a person, if you ask them what they've learned, they give a version of the Anne Frank quote, that people are basically good. So it's something we have to hold on to hope. We have to hold on to hope. And StoryCorps, I think, is a hope machine and a love machine, and I just hope everybody participates.
0: And they go to?
2: Connect250.org to pre-register right now, and then you'll get, the portal opens on July 7th, and you'll get to do your interview July 7th through the end of July.
0: Dave, thanks so much for coming in and for your creativity and all of your work. Dave Isay, founder of StoryCorps. The new project is called Connect 250. Oh, and Democracy Now! Is job openings. Go to democracynow.org. I'm Amy Goodman. Thanks so much for joining us.
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2: Welcome to Native America Calling. I'm Sean Spruce. Thousands of First Nations items, some of them 2 centuries old, are up for sale in Switzerland. They are currently in the hands of a private collector, but a team of Native repatriation advocates is fighting to bring them home. Their biggest hurdle is that the collection is valued at nearly $20 million. We'll hear from the advocates themselves and check on other repatriation efforts right after the news.

0: This is National Native News. I'm Jill Freitas. The Alaska Federation of Natives will celebrate the anniversary of its 60th convention this October. KMBA's Rhonda McBride has more on plans for this milestone gathering.
1: Rooted in land and tradition, rising in our voices. That's the theme for this year's Alaska Federation of Natives convention. AFN President Ben Milott says it reflects six decades of advocacy and the power of collective voices.
2: We have taken our convention over 60 years and made it into, I think, the state's largest meeting with a broadcast of over 100,000 viewers.
1: In 1966, about 400 Native leaders from across the state gathered above an Anchorage storefront on 4th Avenue to fight for their ancestral lands. This first gathering laid out the groundwork for the passage of the Alaska Native Claims Settlement Act in 1971, the largest land settlement in U.S. history. Today, the convention draws thousands of people. Milott says this year's keynote speaker is Dr. Rosita Worrell, president of the Sea Alaska Heritage Institute and a longtime AFN board member. Milott says Worrell has dedicated her life to advancing Native causes.
2: Dr. Worrell, she's an icon, she's a legend, and she's also one of our strongest advocates for subsistence.
1: AFN will be held for 3 days at the Dena'ina Center in Anchorage, starting October 22nd. In Anchorage, I'm Rhonda McBride.
0: An exhibit at the New Mexico History Museum in Santa Fe highlights the successful campaign by three Diné women to stop a coal-fired power plant on the Navajo Nation. KUNM's Jeanette Didios talked with Sarah Jane White and photographer Carlin Tapp.
3: A Question of Power features 40 black and white photographs by Tapp, as well as video and audio interviews with residents on the Navajo Nation between 2004 and 2011. They include tense confrontations between tribal members and authorities over plans by the Diné Power Authority to build the Desert Rock plant on the Navajo Nation near Farmington. Robin Jackson is the executive director for Diné Care, a nonprofit that works with Navajo communities on energy and environment issues.
4: President Nixon had declared that certain parts of the U.S. would be sacrificed for energy production in order to meet energy needs.
3: In the wake of the 1973 oil crisis, Nixon announced Project Independence that included expanding nuclear development, including lands inhabited by Native Americans. A 2010 research article identified 37 Navajo communities with high rates of certain diseases and conditions associated with coal power plants. The growing number of children with asthma was one of the reasons Sarah Jane White became involved. She says the majority of the Navajo people opposed Desert Rock and wrote letters to then-Navajo President Joe Shirley Jr. She says plant owners tried to get her to stop protesting against Desert Rock by offering her sons jobs. Carlin Tapp is a Wacamaco, an Anglo photographer and documentary filmmaker.
5: Thing I thought, I have got to keep really good notes on this for some reason. I don't know why.
3: Tapp traveled with White, Willie, and Hogue to different communities on the reservation, and he says that it was eye-opening.
5: I could not believe it. People without electricity, people without running water.
3: Tapp's photographs and interviews also helped in the fight against Desert Rock. Ultimately, the Desert Rock Energy Project was officially canceled in 2011 due to the continued opposition, with the closure of another plant, the San Juan Generating Station, in 2022. Jackson says you can see the difference in the air. There is still one active power plant on the Navajo Nation scheduled for decommissioning in 2031. For KUNM, I'm Jeanette Didios.
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2: This is Native America Calling. I'm Sean Spruce. A Swiss private collector is putting a vast collection of thousands of indigenous ceremonial and cultural items up for sale, with an estimated value of about $17 million. A group leading a repatriation effort says many of these items are nearly 200 years old. Now, advocates from First Nations communities are banding together to raise millions of dollars and mobilize every resource at their disposal to bring these items home before they fall into the hands of another private collector. We'll discuss this massive effort to return thousands of sacred items home thousands of miles away. But first, we'll hear about how a federal rule change puts pressure on institutions to speed up their repatriation efforts. And later in the hour, we'll also hear from a Native legal scholar on the pending decision by the U.S. Supreme Court on birthright citizenship. As a listener, you can add value to today's conversation by calling in with a comment or question. 1-800-996-2848 is the number to call. That's also 1-800-99-NATIVE. And you can also comment on our website and social media pages. Joining us now from California is Shannon O'Loughlin. She is the chief executive and attorney for the Association on American Indian Affairs. She is Choctaw and has been on the show many times. Shannon, good morning and welcome back.
3: Halito. Hi, Sean. Great to be here again, as always.
2: Halito to you as well. Joining us on Zoom from Winnipeg, Manitoba, in Canada, we have Colleen Rajat. She is a journalist, 60s scoop survivor, and a repatriation advocate. She is Cree. Colleen, good morning and welcome to the show.
4: Yes, good morning, Sean. Thanks so much for having us on.
2: Absolutely. Also joining us on Zoom from Winnipeg is Gerald Neufeld. He is a repatriation researcher and advocate. Gerald, hi, good morning and welcome to the show.
5: Good morning and thanks so much for having us.
2: You bet. And joining us on the phone in North Dakota is Lance White. He is an elder and a repatriation advocate, and he is Santee Dakota and Arikara. Lance, hello and welcome to you as well. Great to have you on the air today.
6: Thank you for having me today.
2: You bet, you bet. Shannon, let's start with an update on the 2029 deadline for institutions to comply with the Native American Graves Repatriation and Protection Act, also known as NAGPRA. Is it expediting the process as intended? What's your thought?
3: Thanks for that question, Sean. It is, actually. We've seen a lot more federal register notices be published on repatriation. And that means that institutions are working through consultation and determining affiliation and then publishing notices of intent to repatriate or notices of inventory completion that helps move repatriation to its final, you know, final conclusion where ancestors and cultural items are coming home. So we've seen a huge uptick of those federal register notices and a lot more Native nations talking about all of the consultations that they have on their calendars. So definitely the work is progressing.
2: Okay. It's good to hear, Shannon. Now, Senator Brian Schatz from Hawaii sent letters to institutions demanding the status on repatriating items. How much weight does that carry, and how could institutions maybe bypass this pressure?
3: Well, I think it's great that Senator Schatz is doing this, and he kind of carries the tradition from Senator Daniel Inouye, who was very active in protecting and supporting the Native American Graves Protection and Repatriation Act from Hawaii. So Senator Schatz is a Democrat in Hawaii, Daniel Inouye was. So we're really grateful for his continuation of that legacy and support of NAGPRA. So what this does is it puts a pressure on these institutions that many tribes have been putting pressure on these institutions for decades now. And so the fact that Congress has stepped in to help support that is a positive thing, and we want that pressure to continue on institutions to complete this work and be transparent about how they're moving forward. Since the new regulation were developed and implemented starting in January of 2024, Senator Schatz and Congress has been watchful of many of the highest institutions with the highest ancestors in their collections and the highest number of other types of cultural belongings, and has been reaching out to them to get regular reporting. So these institutions include the Harvard Peabody, University of Oklahoma, institutions in Indiana, in Illinois, Alabama, many states that your listeners may be familiar with, where there may be

0: in the state of California to do better.
1: Shannon, who's in charge of enforcing the deadline, and what are the consequences for institutions that fail to meet it?
0: Yeah, actually, all of us are responsible for enforcing that deadline. So the National NAGPRA program doesn't in and of itself proactively respond to enforcement issues or questions. Instead, all the enforcement mechanisms within NAGPRA rely on someone else to report a problem. And it can be anyone else. It doesn't have to be a native nation. So a native nation or any person could actually bring a civil penalty against a institution who they believe is not in compliance with NAGPRA. So any of us could help support repatriation activity and enforcement. So the mechanisms available, there's dispute resolution mechanisms available to tribes and institutions who have disputes regarding the repatriation provisions, and that would be before the NAGPRA Review Committee. There's opportunities for enforcement through a civil penalty process. And if you go to the National NAGPRA Program's website, so if you Google National NAGPRA Program, you should it should bring up that website, and you can look at the enforcement tab to learn more about how you can help support enforcement. But so that is it's a challenge, right? If all of us are responsible to enforce, if museums aren't regulating themselves, and if the federal government is not doesn't have a process where they're actively investigating potential problems with compliance. Okay. Then it's really helpful that Congress can send these letters and help push institutions further.
1: Right. And I imagine it takes a lot of staff hours and attention from other projects that you folks could be working on, just trying to make sure that all these I's are dotted and T's are crossed, I would imagine.
0: Well, and that's not just us and the work that we do at the Association on American Indian Affairs, but for all the Native Nations. Mm-hmm. who have thousands of their relatives' bodies and their cultural belongings in these institutions. It also has a profound capacity destroying effect on their work, because they have so much work on their desks, not just with NAGPRA repatriation, but repatriations internationally, repatriations from private collectors, auction houses, and dealers, as well as protecting sacred places and things that are still in the land.
1: Okay. It's almost overwhelming to hear you describe it, because, again, of course, the private collections is a whole nother matter independent of NAGPRA. So thanks for bringing that up, Shannon. Now, recently, the Association on American Indian Affairs put out a press release on the upcoming America 250 anniversary. The message your organization adheres to is everything back, two words. Shannon, is that message getting across?
0: Well, we'll soon find out. It's a message that we've been delivering for quite some time, but we are stating in after looking back at 250 years, we are still in the process of returning all that has been taken away without our free, prior, and informed consent. So our work, especially in the cultural sovereignty space, where we're bringing back tangible and intangible culture, language would be something more intangible, where cultural belongings would be a tangible cultural item. You know, we're calling for not just land back, but our children back, and our culture back, our language back, everything back, in order to heal and repair from the last 250 years of history.
1: We're talking with Shannon O'Loughlin, Chief Executive and Attorney for the Association on American Indian Affairs, kicking off our conversation here today on Native America Calling. Hope you will join us. We've got a lot to talk about here after this short break. We're going to continue the conversation with our other guests, and we're going to learn more about this big collection of very, very important cultural items in a Swiss private collector's huge array of these items. And

0: A new cafe run by a non-Indigenous owner in Vancouver, British Columbia, faced mounting criticism for appropriating Indigenous culture. Ultimately, health code violations did it in. And as the nation celebrates Independence Day, we'll discuss how integral Indigenous foods are to America's historical origins and identity. That's on the menu on the next Native America Calling.
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0: 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We are discussing repatriation news and how a group of First Nations advocates are working to get items from a private collection in Switzerland back to their communities. 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Call us at 1-800-996-2848. We have the phone lines open right now. You can give us a call, share your thoughts. Repatriation efforts, maybe you have some going on in your community or you're interested in learning more about how maybe you could get a repatriation effort started. Call us, 1-800-99-NATIVE. Let's talk now with Colleen Rajotte, journalist and 60s Scoop survivor, also a repatriation advocate. She's in Winnipeg, Manitoba, Canada. And Colleen, this is a really fascinating story. A private collector in Switzerland with thousands of indigenous items from North America, some of these 200 years old, if you can imagine that, all for sale. Can you briefly summarize the origins and importance of these items for us?
1: Mm-hmm. Yeah, by the way, I love that statement, everything back, because that is, you know, exactly what we are trying to do. You know, on my desk right now, I have pictures of some of the sacred items that are in Switzerland. And, you know, this is a vast collection. The private collector, Vincent Escriba, has said that he has 10,000 items. Those items also include things from Africa and South America. So we estimate that probably he has 7,000 items that originate from our peoples. And I have a picture in front of me right now of a beautiful red stone pipe with a horse head carved into it. His collection includes cradle boards, beaded regalia, weapons such as knives in intricately designed beaded pouches. He even has rifles from the Battle of Bighorn. So he is valuing these items anywhere up to $20 million. And, you know, just by way of background, Vincent Escriba, the collector, visited the United States over a period of two decades, where he purchased many, many of these items from, you know, all over the plains, Minnesota. I know Gerald can talk a little bit more about their origins. But, you know, the vast number of items and the fact that they've been kept in a museum, a private museum in Switzerland, for so many years, you know, as we know, as Indigenous peoples, these sacred items were used in ceremonies, and they have spirits, and they really, really need to come home and be back with their people. So when we heard about this private collector, you know, he closed his museum and he wants to retire, so he's packed up all of these things, and he's asking, you know, this very high price tag. So we banded together, and we are really trying to get the word out, especially to American tribal groups, that this collector has items that originate from many American tribes. So we, you know, we want to alert people, and hopefully we can get everyone together to help us repatriate these items.
0: Okay, thank you, Colleen. Let's talk now with Gerald Neufeld, who's also on this show. He is in Winnipeg. He's a repatriation researcher. And Gerald, it's important to point out, you are not Indigenous, but you grew up near a remote reserve north of Winnipeg, and you are a fluent Ojibwe speaker. So you're very, very dialed in to the significance of this story here. And you actually went to Switzerland with Dakota Teepee First Nation Council member Carl Stone. And among these thousands of items in the collection, like we heard from Colleen, firearms, traditional clothing, ceremonial items. What else can you tell us about what all was there?
2: Well, there's just a, well, first of all, let me say, I used to be really fluent. 50 years, just if you don't use it, you lose it, kind of thing. I can still carry on a good conversation. So,
0: Gerald, you probably speak Ojibwe better than I speak my native language. So, there's that. Go ahead.
2: Fair enough. And we'll each get away with it because I don't understand yours and mine.
0: Okay. Go ahead, Gerald. I'm sorry.
2: Yeah, don't worry. There's a lot of sacred items. I was stood right beside Carl Stone, who is from the Dakota Nation. And awe looking at the carousel of sacred pipes across back and the vestments that were used in the ceremonies. And, you know, moving around in that the museum, there were all the slippers from a variety of different nations, Sioux, Kiowa, just like lots and lots of slippers. There were weapons, as Pauline had mentioned, and some of these are apparently linkable back to the Battle of Little Bighorn. There's a staff, an eagle feather staff.
0: All right, I want to bring Lance into the conversation now, and Gerald, we'll come back to you in just a moment and get the audio squared away. Lance is in North Dakota. He's an elder and a repatriation advocate, Lance White, and he is Santee Dakota Arikara. Lance, you recently became involved in efforts to repatriate these items as well. What's the significance for you?
3: Oh, well, the significance with all things, anything spiritual or whatever, or even connected with battle and whatever, they contain or carry spirits. And again, those things need to be brought back to where they originated from. And when they attain things like that, the biggest thing that comes to my mind is, how were they attained? How did they receive these things? Did they know the purpose of that? A lot of things that we have in museums don't have dates or how they were attained or anything like that. Even a lot of times with location, we have items that were traded to other tribes, especially being here in North Dakota. There's flint from North Dakota that's all over the world. And then my biggest question with all of that is, how did they attain that, or how did they get that? You know, there's spiritual purposes with a lot of the items that I've seen with this collector's belongings. You know, there's nothing being taken care of once they're gone. Once the spiritual aspect of things that are put in museums, well, there's still activity that's involved with that. And a lot of these curators or people that contain or have these items don't know the proper protocol to take care of these items. And again, you know, I've visited different museums and locations throughout the United States and Canada. And again, a lot of the people don't know protocol or anything with those items. So I always say in a prayerful aspect or whatever, these are items that should be prayed with from time to time. And there's protocol that we have with that. I don't want to get too far in depth with that to offend anybody. Little Bighorn Prior, for example, just recently they had their 150th anniversary of that, of Little Bighorn, and it was a solemn time for a lot of people. It was a victorious time for a lot of people, but having relatives that were Arikara that were involved in the battle, and Sioux relatives that were in Dakota relatives that were there, and many Lakota relatives as well. A lot of mixed emotion with the battle and a lot of understanding with that. But having items that were taken off the battlefield and sold to these private entities or whatever, I mean, they really got to understand the aspect of where these things come from and what was all involved in the process of taking them. Personally,
0: yeah.
3: as a Dakota from back home in Sioux Valley, we originate from Minnesota. And then several trips or whatever throughout the United States, we were able to go into different places, vaults, I guess you would call them, or whatever, where that they had items that weren't on display. And it was a really, really sad ordeal to see our things strewn across the United States. And then after seeing the Sweden thing here or whatever, it really touched a place in my heart. You know, it really made me feel uncomfortable, and knowing that there was a price on those things. I know price is probably what attained them. And again, money makes the world go round. And again, if somebody wants to receive money on behalf of that, I don't think that's fair to the people that lost those items, because Christianity came in and that's how a lot of the sacred items were removed. A lot of people converted to Christianity, and then those things were lost in the whirlwind of money. And again, they sit all over the world.
0: Yeah.
3: So those are some of my thoughts on that.
0: Yeah, and your thoughts, I think, are really resonating with a lot of our listeners. And I'm just sitting here thinking, you know, how does this stuff all wind up in this private collection on the other side of the world? So I want to go back to Gerald Neufeld. So, Gerald, what can you tell us about this collector and how he amassed all these items throughout the years?
4: Well, as Colleen described, he made many, many trips over to North America to collect these, mostly to the United States. I think the other piece that's interesting here is the interest that the Germanic people have of Europe with regard to these types of items, and like it's quite effusive in many ways. A lot of it comes with the indoctrination and writings of Karl May back in the 1800s, and there's just a fascination, and I think that's part of what drove this. Is that's why a museum could succeed in Europe, and I think that's partially dying off. And I wholeheartedly agree with Lance and Shannon and her comments that these are items that need to come home. They need to be part of the healing and repairing process. They don't belong in museums. They're sacred items, and they need to be cared for. And from our standpoint, I know we're calling from Canada. We see this as a Turtle Island issue, and that's how we're proceeding. It's incredibly important to keep away from the concept, the traditional concept of a museum, and see this as being as part of a healing and a repair process for our nations.
0: All right, thank you, Gerald. Colleen, back to you. Now, this owner seeking as much as $20 million for this collection. You and others are working on raising money to buy these items. I can't help but just be shocked by the irony of this, having to put on this massive fundraising effort to get these items back that rightfully belong to these people. How is this process moving along? And is this like an auction that's taking place? Is it online? How is it being facilitated?
1: Mm-hmm. No, he has indicated to us that he's willing to sell back the entire collection for the price tag of anywhere, I think he said, between $13 and $20 million. So it is a huge project and a really complex process. So what we are trying to do is we are trying to locate a cultural appraiser that could travel with us back to Switzerland and go through the entire collection and see if that is a fair market value. You know, we were doing some research, and you know, the rifles that were used in the Battle of Little Bighorn, you know, some private auction sites have got up to $675,000 just for one rifle. You know, we looked at some auction sites, and sacred pipes were being sold for up to $100,000. So that's, you know, our biggest fear. And he has indicated to us that if we don't come up with the money, he may sell these items piece by piece on a private auction site. So that's, you know, we definitely don't want to see that. And you know, that's our biggest fear, is that a private collector, you know, some rich billionaire in Dubai or New York could buy some of these items and put them under glass and display them like a trophy in an office. And, you know, we don't want to see that. We are, you know, working really hard to get the word out that we need help in raising money to be able to buy all of these items back. And then, you know, once we do that, once we're able to go to Switzerland, kind of, you know, have a professional look at all of the items, enter negotiations with Vincent Escriba and come up with a price, then, you know, we have to come up with the money and then return all of these items back to North America. And then there's the whole process of consulting with all of the groups that have items in the collection and determine, will these items be returned to various tribal groups? Or there are also ideas that we might start a museum somewhere here in Winnipeg and display all of the items so that people can, you know, learn about all of our history. So that part is still to be determined. But we are kind of under a time crunch because the private collector has indicated that, you know, he's retiring. He closed his museum that's been open for 20 years. And he now wants to sell these things. So we are feeling a little bit under the gun.
0: Yeah. I mean, the stress here, Colleen, I can only imagine what you must be going through. This is just, I mean, geez. Gerald, I want to go back to you. What about the Canadian government's role? Is there any way that they can add weight to these efforts to repatriate these items? Or are there specific legal challenges with these private collections that need to be considered?
4: Well, I believe there are legal challenges in terms of whether or not the government will weigh in with, say, specifically, say, a monetary contribution. I'm not going to hold my breath on that. I think they're there for other reasons, making sure that there's guidelines. If we ask for a consultation, we're trying to get a feel for, even through a recent person that we spoke with in Geneva, a lawyer, to find out what some of the guidelines are that we might follow to bring these home. So the Canadian government, I think it has a role to play, but not necessarily one that would be assisting us in our timeline here, as Colleen has described, with regard to the money that's required to start negotiating. We need a budget to work with. We haven't committed to paying him any specific amount. I've told Mr. Scriba that we'll first validate that these are authentic items, and that we would look to negotiate around an appraised value. I don't know how else to do it. I mean, they fall outside of the normal government requirements in terms of having museums.
0: A Swiss private collector putting a vast collection of thousands of Indigenous ceremonial and cultural items up for sale. The price tag is estimated to be as high as $20 million. What do you think about that? What do you think about these items, sacred items, some as many as 200 years old, carted off to the other side of the world in Europe and now being sold back to the original people from where they came? Give us a call. Tell us what you think. 1-800-996-2848.
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0: You're listening to Native America Calling. I'm Sean Spruce. In a moment, we're going to discuss the U.S. Supreme Court's decisions this term, yet to come as a ruling on birthright citizenship, which is a constitutional right afforded to anyone born on U.S. soil. But before we do that, I want to talk a little bit more about this private collection of cultural and ceremonial items being put up for sale, an estimated value of $17 million. And another one of our guests on the show, Shannon O'Loughlin, is the chief executive and attorney for the Association on American Indian Affairs. And Shannon, listening to the conversation here with our friends in Canada, what's your thought here and any insights you can offer as well? Because again, this story here just really does astound me.
1: Yeah, Sean, it astounds me as well, and it makes me very angry. So laws in Canada regarding these issues are different than the laws in the United States. So if this private collector has items from Native nations and peoples within the United States, he has more legal problems than I think he thinks he does. So even though NAGPRA may not apply to this private collection that's in Switzerland, the common law of theft and what it means if you steal something, regardless of when it was stolen, a thief cannot pass good title even by selling that item to someone else. So this private collector may have a world of legal issues that he's unaware of, because he has items that were stolen from the United States. And let me be really clear that if you were in the possession of cultural items that belong to the nation as a whole, or ancestral bodies and human remains, those things cannot be dispossessed from their original communities in the United States without their free, prior, and informed consent at the time of taking. And there's law and policy that supports that, but many people don't understand the law in the U.S. regarding these issues. And it takes a lot of money to make those kind of claims. But I think the Association on American Indian Affairs is here to provide support to these kind of issues, and we can share with anyone if they have questions regarding private collections in other countries. And we try to do our best to help our First Nation relatives as well in these issues. So if we can be useful, I'd like to propose that. Feel free to call us, and we're happy to help.
0: One more question to Gerald Neufeld, and then we're going to move on to talk about the Supreme Court. Gerald, these issues that we hear Shannon raise, I mean, the possibility of theft, what's your thought? And are those considerations being worked on as well with these repatriation efforts?
2: Well, let me say that, let me give you a listing here of where a lot of these artifacts come from. The Southern Cheyenne, the Arapaho, the Apache, the Kiowa, the Crow, the Ojibwe, Cree, Hopi, the Dakota, and Nakota, the Huron, the Siksika, the Blackfoot, the Navajo. And as I'm going through this list, I think that a lot of these tribal names will resonate with you. They don't live in Canada. They don't live in Canada, okay? We see ourselves as having the responsibility and the enthusiasm. I will add the enthusiasm as well, but the responsibility to find a way to bring these home. How are we going to do that? I can tell you, we don't have a clear map to help us guide our way through this. We can't do it alone.
0: Okay. All right. Thank you all. We're going to pivot now to discuss an upcoming U.S. Supreme Court decision on birthright citizenship. The decision could alter a century-old guarantee of granting citizenship to anyone born on U.S. soil. And to do that, we are now joined by Robert Miller, in Tempe, Arizona. He is a law professor at Arizona State University. What do these rulings add up to, though, when it comes to Indian law and laws that affect Native Americans?
3: Well, this term, there's not really been any blockbuster cases about Indian rights. This birthright citizenship case will not affect the citizenship of Indian peoples, but Indian law aspects and a Supreme Court case from 1884 very much make up the Trump administration argument against birthright citizenship.
0: So, Bob, what's at stake now, in a nutshell, with this U.S. Supreme Court birthright citizenship case? This decision will likely be announced tomorrow.
3: Yes. In the 14th Amendment after the Civil War, the United States amended our Constitution, and I'm going to read you the opening phrase of Section 1 of the 14th Amendment. It said, all persons born or naturalized in the United States and subject to the jurisdiction thereof of the United States are citizens. So this act was primarily directed at the freed African-American slaves, but this is what we call birthright citizenship. And the United States is one of 35 countries in the world that recognize birthright citizenship. Anyone born here is a citizen automatically. Now, the Trump administration is making an argument about undocumented immigrants, people who've passed the border and perhaps illegally, and they're focusing on this phrase that I just read you. Just being born here is one part of being an automatic citizen, but second is you must be subject to the jurisdiction of the United States. And so their argument to the Supreme Court was primarily based on this point, that undocumented immigrants have crossed the border and are not subject to the jurisdiction of the United States. So they're claiming the children they have here should not be deemed automatically to be U.S. citizens.
0: Do you foresee that this decision could create any future challenges for Native American people? Now, separate from our citizenship, we have citizenship even outside of birthright citizenship, right? I mean, that was determined years ago. But are there other complications or other issues that could stem from this that could create real issues for us going forward?
3: For Native peoples, I do not think so. Perhaps, who knows, maybe millions of people that we think are American citizens now would be affected by a Supreme Court decision on this case, supporting the Trump administration argument. But I want you to know, and the audience to know, that I'm making a wild guess here, but I bet 95% of scholars and lawyers think the Supreme Court is going to define birthright citizenship as it always has been. But for some reason, the court has taken many, many months longer to make this decision than I expected. And so, like you say, tomorrow's the end of the term. We'll probably get a decision tomorrow. We'll find out what happens. But for Native peoples, this should make no change at all. And I know you're asking me to think even more deeply if there's some impact, but I don't think so, because American Indians are citizens under the 1924 Act that Congress passed about Indians exclusively. And so that's not impacted by this 14th Amendment case. You might find this interesting. My own mother was probably made a citizen of the United States by the 1924 Act, because she was a native born here, but under Elk versus Wilkins from 1884, she was probably not a citizen. So I just find it funny that I have a personal connection to this issue that's being decided.
0: Well, I think all of us, you know, I think of my grandparents, all born well before the 1920s, right? I mean, so many of us, you know, the elders. Bob, you were on our show for the 100th anniversary of the Indian Citizenship Act. Why was this rule so important, and again, so late? And I also want to ask you why some tribes are reluctant to be dual citizens.
3: Well, there's a lot to be said about this. I teach this Elk versus Wilkins case, which some people think might be negative. No, I see the positive of it. We are not citizens of the United States in 1789 when the Constitution was enacted. We were not made citizens by the 14th Amendment. But the reason I say this is positive is because we're citizens of our own nations, separate from the United States. Yes, we're inside the borders of the United States, but we belong to our own governments. So I take that as a very positive reading. And so why in 1924 did Congress finally enact this statute that I'm referring to. Most people say it's because the United States was embarrassed during World War I by how many Indian peoples fought for the United States when they were not even citizens. Everyone says that's what the 1924 Act is about. Earlier, some Indians were citizens under treaties. Some Indians were U.S. citizens under some different acts. I think American Indian women became a citizen if they married an American citizen. So we had some natives that were citizens even before 1924. But Congress was embarrassed. They enacted this provision to make Indians citizens of both their own tribal governments and the United States.
0: Okay. Wow. This is really fascinating here, Bob. There's a new Netflix documentary series, The American Experiment, and you're featured in it. Tell me about what you were able to convey in that documentary and why this discussion right now about birthright citizenship is so important.
3: Well, I'm glad you mentioned that. It just came out June 24th. Of course, I have watched all the episodes so far. I'm just a minuscule part of that discussion, but I found it very interesting and learned many things. Here I teach constitutional law, been a lawyer for 35 years, but I think the public ought to see that. So why they asked me was to, you know, tell a more complete story of America, and that Indian tribes are a part of this history. Now today we're citizens, but you were still citizens of our own governments. And what's this relationship of the United States to tribal nations? And the main thing I wanted to talk about, they did not use in the series at all. I have written about how tribal political theories and tribal governments influenced our founding fathers, and I think plainly impacted some of the provisions in our Constitution. And so I thought there would be a little bit more discussion on that. And when they interviewed me, my gosh, August last year, 2.5 hours in Los Angeles, of course, I had a lot to say about this, but they decided not to say much about that.
0: Bob, the next Supreme Court term will be in October. I think it officially begins October 5th. Anything we need to be paying attention to or keeping an eye on going forward?
3: Well, tribes often ask the United States to hear cases. People who maybe lost a lawsuit against us ask the United States to hear cases. I do not know of any pending bombshell cases that will be heard in the next term. Yes, the Supreme Court meets from the first Monday in October till usually June 30th. During COVID, of course, remember, the Supreme Court was still issuing decisions into July. The court's operation. So we do expect all these decisions to apply. Because COVID had interrupted the court's operation. So we do expect all these decisions to come out tomorrow that are still pending. So maybe we'll hear the birthright citizenship. But if that case is still controversial in front of the court, who knows? It may not issue even tomorrow. But yes, we're always keep our eye on the Supreme Court, but I am unaware of any super-duper case that the court will hear come October and November.
0: Okay. It's no secret, Bob. This court has faced a lot of criticism. Any thoughts about how they might continue to rule in the future, whether on Native American issues and cases or other cases as well?
3: Well, the court, everyone recognizes, is 6-3 conservative, appointed by Republican presidents. And so, like, the court was considered kind of liberal in the late 60s and through the 70s. Well, it's not that way now. So I guess I am a Democrat, so I look at the court sometimes, whoa, 6-3. It's pretty hard for us to win a case. But as I have been on your program, and as I have written about Justice Gorsuch and the McGirt versus Oklahoma case, Justice Gorsuch has voted something like 80% of the time pro-Native position. And it's kind of stunning. He was the first Trump appointee and is considered very much a conservative, right-leaning justice. but he enforces contracts, and treaties to him are contracts. And I want to tell your audience this. We all thought Ruth Bader Ginsburg, and maybe you know the name even Stephen Breyer. Ruth Bader Ginsburg, this great liberal, only voted for tribes 49% of the time, and Breyer, I believe, something like 37% of the time. Those were considered to be our champions on the court. And now we have Justice Gorsuch, who was, I guess this is still current, voted 85% of the time for tribal positions. So that's pretty amazing. So, you know, you can't just always guess how the court will rule based on whether they were a Democratic or Republican appointee. But we, you know, the decisions that were literally came out today about employment in the Supreme Court, employment with the federal government, excuse me, sort of cut both ways. So hard to say, hard to guess what the court will do. But yes, the 6-3 majority kind of tells us the court is a bit conservative.
0: What a show today. All-star panel here. Robert Miller, Shannon O'Loughlin, Colleen Rajot, Gerald Neufeld, Lance White. What more could you ask for than some of these subject matter experts and passionate, passionate defenders of Indian Country on our show today? Thank you so much for joining us. Hope you'll tune in again tomorrow for The Menu, when host Andy Murphy looks at a restaurant in British Columbia criticized for appropriating Indigenous cultures and images. I'm Sean Spruce. Hope you enjoy the rest of your day. We'll talk again soon.

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1: Insight Daily Radio. Given that millions of women have entered menopause each year since the dawn of time, it's crazy that menopause still feels like uncharted territory for women who are going through it. Dr. Heather Hirsch is committed to changing that with her new book, Unlock Your Menopause Type. The book helps women cut through the informational noise and learn how to manage their symptoms most effectively by identifying their personal menopause type. Recognizing that menopause does not have a one-size-fits-all solution, Unlock Your Menopause Type features a helpful quiz to identify women's individual menopause type or types. And Dr. Hirsch addresses the physical and emotional challenges of menopause and provides solutions from her years of practice. We spoke with her about this important book.
2: I love this book, and I'm a pretty harsh critic of myself, but this book is the first menopause book to be really inclusive. We're talking about all types of menopause. With the pandemic, I feel that women were really starting to dig into what was happening to their bodies in the late reproductive transition, midlife and menopause and beyond. And when women started to do that, they started to ask more questions and they started to get more furious and they started to demand better care. And so menopause is having a moment right now. It's one where public figures, celebrities, and clinicians are starting to really wake up and pay attention to how much your body changes and how that impacts the rest of your health, starting with menopause.
1: That's Dr. Heather Hirsch on her insightful new book, Unlock Your Menopause Type, which has just been released. Insight Daily Radio.
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3: This is Open to Debate. I'm John Donvan. Hi, everybody. When Thomas Jefferson penned the Declaration of Independence, he described three inalienable rights. I'm sure you know them: life, liberty, and the pursuit of happiness. As of this July 4th, it will have been 250 years since those words became foundational to the then new nation. So why, after all this time, does it feel like we're more confused than ever about this pursuit of happiness thing? According to many metrics, the most recent World Happiness Report places the United States at number 23, trailing countries like Saudi Arabia, Austria, and Costa Rica, to name just a few. Plus, many people are reporting depression at record highs. Young people, and older adults in particular, appear to struggle. Health officials are trying to solve our loneliness epidemic. As we approach this anniversary, it feels like the right moment to ask, what did the founders actually mean by the pursuit of happiness? And are we going about it the right way? Today's episode is a reflection on those ideas. It originally aired in 2024 and was moderated by my friend and colleague, Naima Raza, the excellent journalist who hosts her own podcast, Smart Girl Numb Questions, which is also an excellent program. You can find it wherever you get your podcasts. So with that said, Naima, take it away.
4: Life, liberty, and the pursuit of happiness. It's a familiar refrain and a trifecta enshrined in the United States Declaration of Independence. Three unalienable rights that are endowed to man and secured, we're told, by the institution of government. Yet happiness feels increasingly elusive. Over a quarter of American adults report having experienced depression. How exactly do we pursue happiness? Is it via virtue, which is this idea that maybe we become happy by being good or doing good? Or is it pleasure that we become happy by making ourselves feel good? This is a kind of debate that you could have in a philosophical realm between Stoics and hedonists. But today we're approaching it with two divergent perspectives. We're exploring the pursuit of happiness with a legal scholar who brings a historical lens for the primacy of virtue, and a philosopher who will argue for the value of pleasure. Let me introduce our debaters. On the virtue side of this conversation, we have Jeffrey Rosen. He's the CEO and president of the National Constitution Center and the author of the recent book, The Pursuit of Happiness: How Classical Writers on Virtue Inspired the Lives of Founders and Defined America. He also happens to be a returning debater. Hi, Jeffrey. Good to have you here.
5: Hi, great to be back.
4: And arguing that pleasure is the key to happiness, we welcome Roger Crisp, who's a professor of moral philosophy at the University of Oxford, where he's also a UARO fellow and a tutor in the philosophy at St. Anne's College. Roger is the author of several books, including Sacrifice Regained, Morality and Self-Interest in British Moral Philosophy from Hobbes to Bentham. Roger, thank you for being here today.
5: Thank you for the invitation, Naomi. It's great to be here.
4: Excellent. I'm going to get to opening arguments in a moment, but before that, I have a quick question because I've just run through a number of credentials you both have, very esteemed. But there's one I think would be important for our listeners to understand as well, which is whether you're happy. So, Roger, let me start with you. Just a quick question. Are you coming to this debate happy? And what does that mean to you?
5: I am happy. And that means I'm enjoying positive mental states through participating in this interesting debate.
4: Excellent. Jeffrey, let me ask you, are you happy?
6: Well, I have learned that happiness includes virtues like industry. So this morning I got up and I did my reading and writing and I was industrious and therefore I'm happy.
4: Excellent. And having read your book, I believe you're happier yet for having studied happiness because it got you into sonnet writing and memorization. Excellent. So I want to, with that established, with your happiness credentials established and the definitions thereof, let's dive into opening statements. We want each of you to take a few minutes to explain your position. So Jeffrey, I'll invite you up first. And based on your research, how would you articulate the virtue side of this conversation, that happiness is doing good rather than feeling good?
6: So during COVID, I set out to read the books on Thomas Jefferson's reading list that he said informed his understanding of happiness as being good rather than feeling good. And this was an unusual project. I'd noted that both Ben Franklin and Thomas Jefferson had made lists of 12 or 13 virtues for daily living, and both of them chose as mottos for their project an excerpt from Cicero's Tusculan Disputations that said essentially, without virtue, happiness cannot be. So during COVID, I set out to read Cicero, which I'd never read before, despite my wonderful liberal arts education, as well as the other books in the natural philosophy or religion section of Jefferson's reading list. And these included Marcus Aurelius, Epictetus, Seneca's letters, as well as Enlightenment philosophers like Locke, Lord Bolingbroke, Hume's essays, and a few others. And what I found after a year of reading these books of classical moral philosophy is that for all of them, first of all, they contained the phrase, the pursuit of happiness, and Jefferson and the other founders relied on these sources in drafting the Declaration, and all defined happiness not as feeling good, but being good, the pursuit of virtue, not the pursuit of pleasure. And broadly, virtue meant different things over the ages, of course, but it had to do with self-mastery, character improvement, self-improvement, using your powers of reason to moderate your unreasonable passions and emotions so that you could be your best self and serve others, to use the modern formulation. It's really a form of impulse control, resisting your immediate urges and unproductive emotions like anger, jealousy, and fear, so you can achieve the calm self-mastery that makes us productive and self-possessed citizens. And then I set out to see how the founders applied these lessons in their own lives. And again, what I learned came as a revelation. They talked constantly about their efforts to achieve virtuous self-mastery, to calm their anxieties. They fell short in important respects, in most notoriously slavery, where the enslavers acknowledged their own hypocrisy. Patrick Henry said, "Is it not amazing that he owned slaves even as he viewed slavery as violating natural rights?" But he confessed that it was simple avarice or greed that made it impossible for him to give up the lifestyle that slavery afforded. And yet, despite that hypocrisy, the founders were remarkably productive into their old age. And if they had a virtue that they continued to practice, it was industry. Jefferson's reading list is so inspiring in its rigor in prescribing what you should read and at what time of day. And it's inspiring to see Jefferson and Adams as old men exchanging the latest books they've read, and Adams so excited to learn that Pythagoras, a founder of Greek moral philosophy, had traveled in the East and read the Hindu Vedas, and Adams extracting from the wisdom of the East and West this idea that we are what we think, life is shaped by the mind, and only by abandoning attachment to external results can we control the only thing we can control, which is our own thoughts and actions, and achieve the calm self-mastery that defines happiness. This project changed my life. It changed the way I thought about both personal and public happiness. I came to see it was important to be a good citizen and to be a good person. That personal self-government was necessary for political self-government. But the biggest takeaway was just changing my reading habits. And now, inspired by the founders, every morning I try to wake up and do actual deep reading rather than browsing and surfing. And I found that more than anything else, this immensely improves my happiness and has convinced me that the pursuit of happiness requires the pursuit of virtuous self-mastery.
4: Thank you very much, Jeffrey, for those opening remarks. Roger, I'm going to hand off to you right now to make your opening argument. Please tell us your case for why happiness is about feeling good rather than doing good.
5: Well, thanks very much, Naima, and thank you, Jeffrey, for that outline of your position. The debate we're taking part in is an ancient one, and I think one could see it beginning with the death of Socrates. At his trial, Socrates insisted several times that virtue was the only thing that mattered in one's life. It's the only constituent of happiness. This view was defended by many of the followers of Socrates, including, of course, Plato and Aristotle. But in the case of Aristotle, he took time to explain how being virtuous is also bound to give you the most pleasure, because he realized how plausible it is to say that pleasure is good and suffering or pain is bad. That just seems to me a very clear, intuitively plausible position. So I think we need to be clear that Jeffrey's position is interpreted in one way, a very strong one. He's saying that there's nothing good about pleasure and there's nothing bad about pain or suffering. And that is what Socrates said. But of course, Socrates had a pupil called Aristippus, who's often identified as the first hedonist, who ran with that idea that pleasure is intuitively not only a good, but the good. In other words, anything else is good only insofar as it gives you pleasure. That could include virtue. So there's nothing to stop a hedonist saying the virtuous life is the best one. But it's the best one because it gives you the greatest balance of pleasure over pain. So I think what I would ask people to do is just reflect upon that question. Are you really ready to deny that pleasure is good and pain or suffering is bad? I'd also like to stress that we're not talking just about bodily sensual pleasures. We're talking about any kind of enjoyment. So it could be the enjoyment of virtue. It could be the enjoyment of accomplishing something with your life. It could be the enjoyment of spending time with your friends and your family. The enjoyments that Jeffrey there appeared to be admitting to having experienced early in the morning of reading these great works of philosophy and history and so on. We also need, I think, to remember that there's a difference between saying that enjoyment is the only thing that matters on the one hand, and saying on the other that you should always be aiming consciously at enjoyment in your own life. The chances are if you do that, you'll fail. So if you imagine somebody who becomes a tennis player and then tries always to gain maximum enjoyment from any game that they're playing, they'll probably enjoy the games less than if they

0: Welcome back to Open to Debate. I'm your moderator, Naima Raza, and we're debating the pursuit of happiness, virtue, or pleasure. We just heard opening remarks from our two debaters, Jeffrey Rosen, the CEO and president of the National Constitution Center and author of the book, The Pursuit of Happiness, and Roger Crisp, a professor of moral philosophy at Oxford University and author of the book, Sacrifice Regained. I want to take a moment to just summarize a bit of your positions that you articulated. Jeffrey, your position really comes from the founding fathers, but also actually from before them. It looks at the sources, the primary sources that the founders consulted in reading lists like Jefferson. So everything from Cicero to Locke, and even moving towards Eastern literature or wisdom. The root is that it is by doing good that you will become happy, that it's self-mastery and this idea of being your best self and helping others that will give you industry, good citizenship, that will give you that market happiness. And it really, it's a basis in kind of recognizing your own limits, your own agency and self-control. And that kind of self-control and discipline can transcend oneself and create a society that is controlled, happy, and masterful in some way. And Roger, I understand your argument saying you acknowledge, look, this is a dominant historical perspective that dates back to Socrates. However, there are offshoots early on in that philosophy that we really need to consult, one being Aristotle, and then much more so Aristippus, who's this kind of father of hedonism, as you called him, who looked at virtue as a potential for pleasure, but also really looked at other pleasure. So virtue could be a path to pleasure, but it's not the only path to pleasure. And your key basis for this argument is, look, virtue is a part of pleasure. Pleasure is bigger than how we conceive it. And also, if we don't acknowledge that pleasure is critical in the pursuit of happiness, we really have to deny that pleasure is good and that pain is bad, which is the premise upon which Socrates and the Stoics kind of came out on this. I do want to dig into the debate now, because Jeffrey, I'm just saying your argument is firmly rooted in this historical definitions of the pursuit of happiness. You acknowledge in your opening statement that, look, there was some hypocrisies here. The founders, most of them practiced slavery, for example. I also, in reading your work, noticed that they seemed they were constantly anxious, not necessarily the happiest people in their writings, and also that they have an incentive here, that these founders were looking for control in some way. They were looking to erect government. And so it was in their interest for people to be self-regulated so that they could regulate them. So I just want to start with asking you, Jeffrey, why are these founders the right source on happiness and on virtue?
1: Well, they may or may not be, but it's not the founders who are our source, but all of ancient philosophy. And it's my argument is that this was the understanding of happiness that persisted from earliest times through perhaps the 1960s. And what's so striking is that the classical understanding is not at all inconsistent with hedonism that Roger Crisp so thoughtfully outlined. But the idea that arose in the 1960s that immediate gratification is the source of happiness, whether it's sex, drugs, and rock and roll, or just you do you, or let it all hang out. The idea that just by greed is good, by gratifying our immediate desires without the sober second thoughts that can lead us to serve our long-term interests, that's the key to happiness. And that's a position that I think is not either supported by the founders, by the classical philosophy, or by modern happiness literature. And that's the position that I'd argue against.
0: That makes sense. In psychological terms, we would say deny yourself the marshmallow in that famous experiment, not instant gratification.
1: Absolutely. It all comes back to the marshmallow test. And it's really striking how, whether classical or enlightenment, that idea of sober second thoughts was really the definition of happiness.
0: Right. I want to bring it to a contemporary lens, because I think there's a very important cultural conversation. The

0: 60s is one key moment, but there's something happening right now amongst millennials, Zillennials. There's this cultural shift toward well-being. You hear a lot about boundaries, self-care, quiet quitting, you do you. And so I wonder whether this is virtuous or it's pleasurable and whether it will ultimately result in happiness. Roger, maybe I'll ask you to address this first.
1: Absolutely. I think there is that movement. And I think Jeffrey and I may be on the same page here in that we might both agree that the best way to live your life is not to pursue immediate sensual pleasure. That will not give you the greatest happiness. What will give you the greatest happiness, as far as I'm concerned, is having meaningful work, having a decent income, family and friends and so on. I don't think it's anything mysterious. I think we actually know what the sources of happiness are, and people have known for thousands of years what the sources of happiness are. But these sources are being forgotten by some people who claim that we should aim for short-term pleasures. Or, for example, we should aim for the maximum income we have at the cost of other goods in our lives. I think when people talk about well-being, people like Richard Layard, for example, people who promote happiness, what they mean by that is not short-term pleasure. They mean contentment, life satisfaction, and so on. And the things that I mentioned, I think, are going to give you that. And that's what I think many people will be aiming at in their life, those sources of long-term happiness or enjoyment. Now, is that virtuous, that kind of life? Well, not necessarily, because, some rather vicious people might have some pretty good family relationships and meaningful work and so on. Equally, I think virtue can be a sort of satisfaction for many people. If you're generally contented with yourself as a decent person, you probably will have a better life.
0: I want to remove this idea of instant gratification, because I do think that you two will agree on that. And I want to focus on the kind of broader movement toward well-being. Jeffrey, I wonder how you see this shift towards well-being and self-care, because I heard you reference you do you culture. And I'm thinking about how you kind of contemplated John Adams' own internal struggle between self-mastery and self-love or vanity.
2: Yes, I wouldn't so quickly set aside the shift from delayed to immediate gratification, because that was the huge cultural shift in the 1960s. And I would be interested, in fact, in Roger's thoughts about why that happened. Some have blamed Freud and the shift from character to personality, others the Romantic movement. Others just note that pop culture itself came to celebrate immediate gratification and blame the cultural contradictions of capitalism, exacerbated by our new internet culture. But that is the shift. And I think Roger and I are on the same page about the satisfactions of work and relationships and so forth. We might debate the particular virtues that lead to long-term well-being. As he says, it's quite true that vicious people can have good family relationships. It is striking that the 13 virtues that Ben Franklin enumerated were glosses on the four classical virtues of prudence, temperance, courage, and justice. And they were really virtues of the mind, of the soul, industry, resolution, cleanliness, habits of daily living, jumping off of Pythagoras' 76 golden virtues that lead us to delayed gratification. And that's why it's all about habits. And that's why it's possible to have tremendous hypocrisy on important moral matters like slavery and being addicted to the avaricious lifestyle that it made possible, and still be industrious and have good family relationships.
0: I want to take a moment just, Roger, for you to address that question of what happened in the 60s, this kind of age of sex, drugs, and rock and roll. And do you think it's as dangerous or as problematic as being just simply about instant gratification? Or do you think that there were actually some good elements that emerged in that time period?
1: I would like to talk about the 60s. I'm not an expert. I was nine in 1970. But let me go back first to the 5th century, 4th century Athens. Because I think there's an issue arising in what Jeffrey said about what counts as a virtue, how we understand the idea of a virtue. So the ancient word for that is arete, and it's usually translated as virtue, and it's usually understood to mean moral virtue, the kind of thing that we'd refer to as generosity or kindness or justice or something like that. But it also means excellence. So they would have talked, for example, about the excellence of a racehorse. And of course, it would be absurd to talk about a racehorse having moral virtues. It means that they've excelled in various ways. So I think we can extend the notion of virtues to include excellences of various kinds. And so, for example, the reading of the books that Geoffrey mentioned might be hard to slot under the heading of any particular moral virtue, but I presume that it wouldn't be difficult to see that as his exercising his own intellectual capacities and advancing his knowledge in a way that could be described as directing himself towards excellence. Now, I take it in the 60s, that ideal of living one's life was very much in the background, and people were thinking, maybe as a result of the release from the pressures of the Second World War and so on, and as Geoffrey was saying, the growth of capitalism and advertising and so on, people did start to focus much more on the short term, and it turned out for many people to be a terrible mistake.
0: Geoffrey, I'm curious, looking at something like doctors, which is the most virtuous career perhaps I could think of, you know, you imagine medical professionals, therefore, by the idea that virtue would be critical in this pursuit of happiness, would be happy. And yet studies suggest that doctors are far from happy. Their burnout rates have spiked post-COVID. Healthcare workers, in many cases, are more likely to be depressed or suicidal than the general population. I know you're not an expert in psychology or the medical profession, but I do wonder how you square that virtuous life and its outcomes against the framers' ideas that doing good is happiness.
2: Well, I would resist the impulse to talk about virtue in the abstract. You could have a doctor who's dissatisfied by the burnout of work, but is successful in practicing mindfulness and calming his anxieties, or can have effective personal relationships with his kids, but is dissatisfied by health insurance. There's no such thing as a virtuous profession. Very important to stress, this is a radically empowering philosophy of self-mastery, and each individual has the opportunity on not only a daily but hourly basis to try to achieve that calm tranquility that defines self-mastery, which makes possible long-term happiness. There's such connections to the Eastern traditions, and that idea that we are what we think in life shaped by the mind is so important.
0: Right. I want to ask about that, this idea of kind of regardless of whatever is going on around us, because that kind of stoicism, I don't know, Roger, I'm curious to explore your perspective on it, because, you know, one way of looking at what is happening to medical professionals, but just anyone in a very challenging position, is around pain and pleasure. So how do you think those factor in?
1: Well, I think virtue and pleasure are quite different. So I have to admit that a vicious person could live a very enjoyable and happy life. And equally, a virtuous person might be very unhappy. And I take it that doctors are in that category. I mean, I was struck there by Geoffrey's mention of calm tranquility, because I take it that most people we count as virtuous, or many people that we count as virtuous, would live lives of calm tranquility. It's just that you need more than, you know, so doctors are not racked by guilt. You know, they're quite happy with what they're doing. It's just that there are other sources of happiness which are not available to them, like sufficient recreation.
0: Geoffrey really makes a case, I think, relying on historical definitions of the pursuit of happiness, that, and really these Federalist Papers as a kind of manual to public happiness. So a state built on virtuous and happy citizens would be a virtuous state. I'm curious, Roger, if you can imagine an alternative hypothetical, or make a case that a nation might be better off, might be happier, if its citizens focused on feeling good rather than doing good, and not feeling good in that instant gratification extreme version of it, but thinking about pleasure and pain.
1: Well, I think I could make a case for that. I mean, it has been made by people like Richard Layard and others in recent years. And in fact, Keir Starmer has said he will judge every policy not only by its effect on our gross domestic product, but also by its effect on well-being. And I do think the term well-being is perhaps better here than feeling good, because feeling good does suggest something rather fleeting, whereas what we're talking about is life satisfaction. And really, that's what matters to people, if they understand properly what does matter to them. I mean, obviously, some people will think it really matters to them how much they earn, and they will spend their whole lives trying to maximize their income and then realize at the end that it hasn't been worth it. But on the whole, I think people do understand that their well-being is what really does matter to them.
0: Right. And it's interesting to think of well-being as a policy lever. But also, there's another debate here, which is around kind of safety of democracy. And I think, Jeffrey, you get into that a bit with this idea of the Federalist Papers as a kind of manual for public happiness. So I'm curious, Jeffrey, how you see the country faring on that right now.
2: It's so striking that the founders' main concern was demagogues who would flatter the people into seeking immediate gratification in exchange for cheap luxuries, would surrender liberty to a Caesar or a Cleon who would install himself as a president for life. And it's so striking to see both Jefferson and Hamilton fearing a demagogue, Jefferson actually fearing that in the future, an unscrupulous demagogue might lose an election by a few votes, cry foul, and refuse to leave office, Hamilton fearing that it would take the form of a Caesar. For both of them, personal self-government was necessary for political self-government, unless citizens could resist choosing the most factionate candidate who would promise them immediate gratification, that they would, the republic would fall. And that's why Washington, at the end of his life, says, without virtue, the republic will fall. And by virtue, he means virtuous self-mastery, learning the principles of liberty so you can defend them, and having the humility to engage in civil dialogue with those you disagree with, once again, resisting immediate gratification so that cool reason can slowly prevail. This is the very philosophy of the American system of government in America and around the world. We are seeing demagogues who are threatening to subvert democracy by flattering the people in precisely this way. And I would argue in this debate that the founders were correct, that unless citizens can muster that virtuous self-mastery and find personal self-government, then the republic will indeed risk falling to demagogues and authoritarians.
0: And so you're arguing that it really comes from the bottom up, that a virtuous leader is not enough. It needs to be a virtuous citizenry.
2: How can you achieve self-government on a wide scale unless citizens can literally govern themselves? And that's why Jefferson and Washington and all the founders are so keen on education. And they're not sure the experiment will survive. And in fact, many are quite pessimistic that the people won't take the time to educate themselves about the principles of liberty and to vote wisely. And that's why Madison is so excited about this new technology, the broadside press, that will allow citizens to publish complicated arguments like the Federalist Papers in the newspapers so that reason can slowly diffuse across the land. And in our world of Instagram and X or whatever it's called, and enraged to engage, and a media environment that's so polarizing, there's a very serious question about whether or not the founders were too optimistic. And that's why it's so urgently important that citizens at this crucially challenging moment for democracy look to ourselves and try to find in ourselves the virtuous self-mastery that will be necessary to keep the republic.
0: Thank you for that, Jeffrey. It's very passionate on that topic and seems very urgent right now, given the stakes. Roger, I'm curious if you have a different perspective.
1: I think self-mastery is desirable, but not in itself. It's because people who have self-mastery and autonomy are happy. And there's a very strong correlation between good government and happiness or well-being.
0: Thank you. We're going to wrap our discussion there. When we come back, we're going to continue discussing this question, the pursuit of happiness, virtue or pleasure. And we'll be inviting in some other voices to help probe at that right after the break.

0: Welcome back to Open to Debate, where we're diving into this question of happiness and whether it's best pursued through virtue, doing good, or through pleasure, feeling good. I'm your moderator, Naima Raza. I'm joined by our debaters here today, Jeffrey Rosen, the legal scholar and author of the book, The Pursuit of Happiness, and Roger Crisp, philosopher and author of Sacrifice Regained. We're going to bring in some other voices now, members of the audience who have been listening in on this conversation and who will want to help probe it further, I think. So first up, we have Helen Russell. She's the author of The Year of Living Danishly and the new book, The Danish Secret to Happy Kids. Helen, the mic is yours.
1: Thank you so much. I wonder, we haven't talked about inequality. And I wonder, coming from the Nordic countries, I've lived in the Nordic countries for 11 years now. You know, the Nordic countries have topped the happiness polls. And I wonder, they're not nailing all of these 12 things that you talk about. I just wonder how much you can divorce happiness from politics, reducing inequality. The idea of deep breathing every morning sounds lovely, but it feels like a luxury for many of us in the world, especially caregivers. I have three small children. Deep breathing in the morning, not an option. So I'd love, inequality, the semantics of that and how you feel like the Nordic countries play out in this respect.
2: Wonderful. Well, a crucial question and very important to stress that this philosophy of self-mastery was the opposite of elitist for most of American history. And it was so inspiring for me to see great figures like Phyllis Wheatley, the first published Black poet who learned about the classics from her enslavers, studying with their children and wrote poems of virtue that were acclaimed by Washington and all of London society. And then there's Frederick Douglass, who paid for boys on the streets of Baltimore to teach him how to read with bread after his wicked master forbade him from learning how to read. And then he bought with bread a copy of this golden book, The Columbian Orator, which had excerpts from the classics and convinced him to be the greatest abolitionist of his time. So this is the opposite of an elitist philosophy only available to educated white men. It has inspired freedom fighters from Phyllis Wheatley to Douglass to Ruth Bader Ginsburg to great figures of the civil rights movement today. However, you raise a really important practical question. What about kids? And during those child raising years, simply finding time in the day for the deep reading and focus and reflection that's necessary for this kind of growth is a tremendous challenge. That is why Justice Ginsburg always said that until men and women take equal responsibility for child rearing, women will never be truly equal. But just carving out some time during the day, an hour or at least for yourself, a room of your own, and for deep reading and reflection, it does require some support from a spouse or from society, but it is crucial for the pursuit of happiness.
1: I wonder, in terms of the idea of bottom up, I guess having lived in the Nordic countries and being raised in Margaret Thatcher's Britain, I had a real mind shift coming over to here. The Nordic countries don't come top of the happiness polls every year because it's just a magical place where fairies rule everything. It's because the taxes are high and there's a welfare safety net that looks after everyone, at least in theory. So the idea of self-mastery and putting it all on the individual and this idea of well-being and developing ourselves is wonderful, but doesn't it have to come from above too?
3: Well, I think it's. I don't think it's any coincidence that the Nordic countries always come top, and I think there is a connection there with inequality, in that inequality is highly inefficient. In that, it essentially, once you start earning about above $75,000, it's not going to make any difference how much more you have. So it's a waste, a real waste in terms of happiness, but also it doesn't feel great to live in a society where there's a bunch of people going around flaunting their wealth and making you feel inadequate. And I think it's important to remember also that there's actually in itself nothing bad about inequality. I mean, we could get rid of inequality by making everybody equally badly off, and that wouldn't improve things a great deal. What happens in the Nordic countries is that everybody is more concerned about the worse off than in most other countries. And that's a win-win situation, because if you live in a society like Norway, however well off you are, you're going to do better.
0: Thank you, Roger. Appreciate that. Up next, we have Nancy Sherman. She's a distinguished professor and faculty affiliate at Georgetown University's Center on National Security and the Law. Nancy, welcome.
4: So let me ask Roger a question that sort of bounces off some of Jeffrey's remarks. I mean, I love the Stoics. I write about the Stoics. My last book was Stoic Wisdom. But they are an austere bunch. And Cicero found the Stoic self-therapy not very helpful for his particular predicament, which was the loss of his daughter in childbirth. And so he's railing against them a lot for not leaving room for grief and pain. So one of the questions is, they've got to leave room in this project of self-improvement for the feelings that are really hard and hard to digest and metabolize. And that leads us a little bit to pleasure. And the question is, so where exactly does pleasure figure in this? And I would add here, I'm a child of the 60s in some way, and I love dancing to rock and roll. It's the most fun sort of thing. I love giggling with my grandchildren. I can't think of a greater pleasure of having them tell me a joke. So the question is, Roger, where do all those figure in a good life?
3: Thanks, Nancy. I think you raise a very interesting question about the negative emotions. So, for example, if somebody's a hedonist and somebody close to them dies, should they take some kind of medication to dull the grief because there's nothing good about it? I guess I'm inclined to think not, because of the pleasure we take in friendship and the indirectness of the concern that we have for pleasure. What we're really concerned about is our friends and the relationship with them. And it's great to have those relationships. And it would affect our current relationships if we were just ready to take a pill to dull the grief when one of them passes away. But that's not to say that that grief is not bad.
4: But what about the pleasure, if I can just persist for a half sec? Is the pleasure that you experience in this whole range of things from sun on your face to giggling, to being virtuous, is that all the same stuff so that you can just experience happiness that way?
3: Well, I'm inclined to say yes. I mean, there are lots of different kinds of enjoyment, but it's all enjoyment. And that seems to correlate with what neuroscience is telling us. It's the same circuits that fire when you're drinking Coke or listening to Beethoven.
0: Thank you, Nancy, for being with us.
4: My pleasure.
0: Now we have Monica. Monica Parker is the Wall Street Journal bestselling author of The Power of Wonder, a co-founder of Hatch Analytics, which focuses on remote work. Monica, welcome. What is your question for our debaters today?
5: I'm struck by both your arguments seem to be so wrapped up in capitalism. And in this capitalistic world, we've got chief happiness officers, World Happiness Reports, Happy Planet Index. And yet the reality is we're so terrible at making ourselves happy. I think the latest statistic is 280 million people globally suffer from depression. But I posit maybe that seeking happiness is just folly. How can we suggest to people that they should be happy in poverty? They should be happy in Gaza. People grieving or in burnout should be happy. Defend to me why you even believe we should be pursuing happiness, as opposed to, say, a mixed emotion like wonder or awe that people can achieve in any condition, both good and bad.
0: Jeffrey, maybe you can answer that, and maybe from the perspective of the founders in particular.
2: Wonderful question. You're quite right that there's nothing necessarily compatible about extreme capitalism with this rational pursuit of virtue and excellence. We've talked about the ways that, as Daniel Bell noted, the cultural contradictions of capitalism may undermine the industry and work ethic on which it relies for success by creating a consumer culture that demands immediate gratification. I do think that the internet has made this so much worse. So all this is to say that indeed living according to reason, which is living according to wonder and awe, which is connecting to divine harmony, may indeed be the duty as well as the rights of life, the core to the unalienable right to pursue happiness. But the one thing that's not, and I think we're all agreed, is immediate gratification for its own sake.
0: Thank you, Monica, for that question. We have our final question here from Emily Austin, an associate professor of philosophy at Wake Forest University. Emily, welcome. What is your question?
6: I just wrote a book on Epicureanism as a way of life defending Epicureanism. And so I'm kind of team pleasure. I thought I would ask you, Jeffrey, just to tell us a little bit about this sort of famous friendship between an Epicurean and a Stoic, John Adams and Thomas Jefferson, both presidents. Jefferson, at the end of his life, identified himself as an Epicurean, and though Adams adopted a kind of Stoicism. And so there have been these really close friendships between Stoics and Epicureans, like Cicero had his best friend Atticus. And so most people have thought that the Stoics and the Epicureans are very much alike. But where they have differed over time is the idea that the Epicureans denied providence and the idea that the world was ordered for the good and that we are a manifestation of divine will, and that sort of that human beings are animals. And so we come to arrive at virtue instrumentally through our capacities for pleasure and pain and navigating the world. And so I'm kind of curious whether you think, and this maybe goes to Roger as well, whether that kind of gives some sort of advantage to Epicureanism over Stoicism for some people who do kind of reject the providential model and accept a more modern scientific model.
0: Thank you, Emily. So pose it first to Jeffrey and then to Roger, each kind of take a minute to answer this question of Emily's, like, do we need some new conception?
2: Thank you for that wonderful summary, both of the differences among Epicureanism and Stoicism, and also the Adams-Jefferson friendship. And you're so right about their convergence. And what's so striking was their theological convergence, that Adams summed up his mature faith as love God and all his creatures, rejoice in all things. I think you also put your finger on the fact that really the difference comes down to different conceptions of human nature. And the real consequence of this disagreement is in politics, not in theology or philosophies of happiness. Both are in favor of self-mastery, as you say. They did disagree about providence. Jefferson believed in an afterlife, but not a providential God, whereas Adams did. And the big difference is the nature of government. Do you have to have a strong state in order to tame human passions, as Adams insisted? Or are people basically good? Can they be perfected through education, and therefore is a night watchman state necessary to unshackle human potential, as Jefferson did? So that's where the rubber hits the road, I think. But thank you so much for helping us understand that both of them are converging around a classical understanding of happiness.
0: Thank you, Jeffrey. Roger, do you have anything to add to that?
3: Well, I would want to distinguish between, on the one hand, a particular view of happiness or pleasure, where I would be more inclined to side with the Cyrenaics than the Epicureans. I mean, I'm very disinclined to think that pleasure consists in the absence of pain. It's the balance of pleasure over pain. So to detach that kind of question from the question about providence and evolution, and then I think once one's done that, one can see that something like a Cyrenaic position could be attached to an evolutionary account.
0: Well, thank you for that. Thank you for that question, Emily, and to all our questioners who joined us today, Helen, Nancy, and Monica. We're now going to move on to closing statements. This will be the last remarks we have in this conversation. And so, Jeffrey, you'll have the opportunity to go first with a closing remark.
2: Well, thank you so much for this wonderful conversation. We've agreed that the pursuit of happiness consists in the pursuit of virtue and pleasure, and that virtue consists in self-mastery, and self-mastery consists in taming our unreasonable passions and emotions, like anger and jealousy and fear, so we can achieve the calm well-being that will allow us to achieve our potential. I am so excited to have had my life transformed by rediscovering this classical moral philosophy. I was yearning for it when I was in college and studying the Puritans who failed to persuade me about the virtues of a good life through predestination or blind faith. And it's a marvelous inheritance that was really core to American education for most of our history. Middle school, high school, college kids, and law students all read these great classic sources and were inspired to achieve self-mastery and to focus on reading and growing through books. And the big takeaway that I just want to share with all of you is the transformative power of deep reading. I was, a blessing of COVID was to have rediscovered it. I'd really gotten out of the habit of reading outside of my immediate deadlines and work. And the transformative universes that are glistening and waiting for us to rediscover just by setting aside an hour a day to stop browsing and reading is one of the virtues and marvels of this internet age where all of the wisdom of the world is now free and online. So happy reading.
0: Thank you, Jeffrey, for those closing remarks and also for the encouragement to read more. Roger, you're going to have the final word here in this debate. So please take a moment for your closing remarks and convince us why pleasure is the key to happiness.
3: I can't resist by reiterating my initial claim, which was that almost anybody is going to accept that pleasure or enjoyment is good and suffering is bad. But I would also like to point out how many of the things that philosophers and others have listed as independently good turn out to be things that we enjoy or take pleasure in. So, for example, the ancients would list virtue. They would list relationships, friendships, family relationships, knowledge. And then in more recent times, people have stressed the importance of accomplishing something or achieving something with one's life. These are all things that people enjoy. And I think on reflection, and particularly if we think about a life without any enjoyment in it, what we might call an anhedonic life, which has plenty of relationships and achievement and so on, but contains no enjoyment, I think on reflection, we can see that that life is not a life that's good for the person who's living it, because lives that are good for the people living those lives are good because of the well-being, that is the pleasure or the happiness that we find within them. So I think these lists of other goods are helpful because they tell us which way to live our lives, which things to aim at. But it's an indirect way to achieve the real good, which is well-being or enjoyment.
0: Thank you very much, Roger, for that. And that concludes our debate. I'd like to thank our debaters, Jeffrey Rosen and Roger Crisp. We so appreciate you showing up, you approaching this conversation with an open mind, and you're bringing thoughtful disagreement to the table. In short, you're being open to debate. Thank you for being here.
3: Thank you.
2: Thank you so much.
0: And I'd also like to thank our fellow authors and interrogators for being here, for bringing their provocative questions to the table. So thank you, Helen, Nancy, Monica, and Emily. And finally, a big thank you to you, the audience, for tuning in to this episode of Open to Debate.
7: That's it for today. We're going to have more America 250 related episodes coming up, so please stay tuned. And one note before we wrap up. Since our original broadcast of this episode, Jeffrey Rosen is now CEO Emeritus of the National Constitution Center. He has a new book out called Pursuit of Liberty, How Hamilton versus Jefferson Ignited the Lasting Battle Over Power in America. Jeffrey also has a podcast called The Blessings of Liberty. Finally, I want to invite you, our listeners, to join the conversation with us on Substack. 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And if you liked this conversation, we're going to have Jeffrey Rosen on for a Substack live conversation June 30th. Keep an eye out. You won't want to miss it. As a nonprofit, our work is made possible by listeners like you, by the Rosenkrantz Foundation, and by supporters of Open to Debate. Robert Rosenkrantz is our chairman. Our CEO is Leah Matthau. Andrew Lipson is head of production. Michelle D'Abrosini is head of marketing. Alexis Pangrazzi is our executive producer. The Open to Debate team also includes Gabriella Mayer, Gabrielle Iannicelli, Scott Jacoby, Linda Lee, Katy Perry, and Julia Serkin. Damon Whittemore mixed this episode. Our theme music is by Alex Clement. I'm John Donvan. We'll see you next time on Open to Debate.
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0: Res Radio 91.3 is KPRI. Paula. About 3 minutes past 12 noon. I'm John, and this is Paula Today for Monday, June 29th, 2026. Fire Saturday at the junction of the 15 and 215 freeways in Murrieta prompted the closure of both roads just before 2 p.m. It was stopped less than an acre. About 15 minutes later, both freeways fully reopened by 3. Two children and one adult burned while roasting marshmallows at a backyard party Saturday in Oceanside. First responders were called to the 500 block of the Strand North about 6:30 p.m. Due to the severity of their injuries, the two children were airlifted to a regional burn center. One of the children's fathers was transported by ground ambulance to that same burn center. Investigation shows the incident involved the use of rubbing alcohol as fuel. Alcohol vapors can ignite unexpectedly, creating a flash fire even in what appears to be normal use. The annual Oceanside Independence Parade cruised Coast Highway, the main drag of downtown, where the streets were lined with thousands of people celebrating their city on Saturday. Organizers say there were 105 participants, including military units, local organizations, nonprofits, local businesses, and residents. One of the Big Bear Lake Eagle chicks, Sandy, took her first flight after an accidental steep fall from a tree. Thousands of viewers watched it live via streaming on the Eagle Cam. A San Marcos HOA is fining homeowners for flying the American flag. The Ambiance Owners Association adopted a ban of residential flag displays in 2024. Resident Amy Cook had been flying her American flag for 20 years. She's now received multiple notices to remove it or be fined $100. Legal experts say forcing her to remove the American flag is a violation of law. Her HOA has not responded to requests for their side of the story. With 4 days to go before America's 250th anniversary, Cook and one other neighbor who've refused to submit to the flag ban have a hearing before the HOA tomorrow night. City of Oceanside is expecting to get another 45,000 new residents and 17,000 more housing units by the year 2050. Paula will have a chance of drizzle overnight into tomorrow morning. High temperatures in the upper 70s, warming to the mid-80s by Independence Day. The full forecast is coming up at the end of the news.
1: This is National Native News. I'm Jill Freitas. The Alaska Federation of Natives will celebrate the anniversary of its 60th convention this October. KMBA's Rhonda McBride has more on plans for this milestone gathering.
2: Rooted in land and tradition, rising in our voices, that's the theme for this year's Alaska Federation of Natives convention. AFN President Ben Milott says it reflects 6 decades of advocacy and the power of collective voices.
3: We have taken our convention over 60 years and made it into, I think, the state's largest meeting with a broadcast of over 100,000 viewers.
2: In 1966, about 400 Native leaders from across the state gathered above an Anchorage storefront on 4th Avenue to fight for their ancestral lands. This first gathering laid out the groundwork for the passage of the Alaska Native Claims Settlement Act in 1971, the largest land settlement in U.S. history. Today, the convention draws thousands of people. Milott says this year's keynote speaker is Dr. Rosita Worrell, president of the Sea Alaska Heritage Institute and a longtime AFN board member. Milott says Worrell has dedicated her life to advancing Native causes.
3: Dr. Worrell, she's an icon, she's a legend, and she's also one of our strongest advocates for subsistence.
2: AFN will be held for 3 days at the Denina Center in Anchorage starting October 22nd. In Anchorage, I'm Rhonda McBride.
1: An exhibit at the New Mexico History Museum in Santa Fe highlights the successful campaign by 3 Diné women to stop a coal-fired power plant on the Navajo Nation. KUNM's Jeanette Didios talked with Sarah Jane White and photographer Carlin Tapp.
4: A Question of Power features 40 black and white photographs by Tapp, as well as video and audio interviews with residents on the Navajo Nation between 2004 and 2011. They include tense confrontations between tribal members and authorities over plans by the Diné Power Authority to build the Desert Rock plant on the Navajo Nation near Farmington. Robin Jackson is the executive director for Diné Care, a nonprofit that works with Navajo communities on energy and environment issues.
5: President Nixon had declared that certain parts of the U.S. would be sacrificed for energy production in order to meet energy needs.
4: In the wake of the 1973 oil crisis, Nixon announced Project Independence that included expanding nuclear development, including lands inhabited by Native Americans. A 2010 research article identified 37 Navajo communities with high rates of certain diseases and conditions associated with coal power plants. The growing number of children with asthma was one of the reasons Sarah Jane White became involved. She says the majority of the Navajo people opposed Desert Rock and wrote letters to then-Navajo President Joe Shirley Jr. She says plant owners tried to get her to stop protesting against Desert Rock by offering her sons jobs. Carlin Tapp is a Wacomico, an Anglo photographer and documentary filmmaker.
6: I thought, I have got to keep really good notes on this for some reason. I don't know why.
4: Tapp traveled with White, Willie, and Hogue to different communities on the reservation, and he says that it was eye-opening.
6: I could not believe it. People without electricity, people without running water.
4: Tapp's photographs and interviews also helped in the fight against Desert Rock. Ultimately, the Desert Rock Energy Project was officially canceled in 2011 due to the continued opposition, with the closure of another plant, the San Juan Generating Station, in 2022. Jackson says you can see the difference in the air. There is still one active power plant on the Navajo Nation scheduled for decommissioning in 2031. For KUNM, I'm Jeanette Didios.
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3: What in the wide, wide world of sports is going on here?
2: In Major League Baseball, the Padres, after a promising 7-1 victory Friday night, ended up losing 2 out of 3 to the Dodgers, including a 15-3 rout Saturday and a 4-2 loss yesterday, which included a tie-breaking walk to Freddie Freeman. Arizona got swept in Tampa. That puts the Dodgers in first place by 10 games over San Diego and 12.5 over Arizona. Angels took 2 out of 3 from the visiting A's, including a 4-1 win yesterday that included Josh Lowe's first career Grand Slam. Today, the Padres play the Cubs in Chicago. Dodgers play the A's in Sacramento. Arizona hosts San Francisco, and the Angels have the day off. In the minors, Lake Elsinore Storm beat Fresno 6-4 yesterday at Diamond Stadium. Fresno took 4 out of the 6 games. The Storm opened a series hosting Stockton tomorrow night. In the NBA, Walmart heir Lucas Walton has purchased a minority share in the Chicago Bulls. Clippers and Raptors are talking about a trade involving Kawhi Leonard, and Golden State Warriors are rumored to be on the hunt for LeBron James in free agency and Anthony Davis via trade this week after Draymond Green declined his $27.6 million player option this morning. In the WNBA, yesterday's winners were Minnesota, Las Vegas, Golden State, and Washington over Portland in quadruple overtime. In golf at the Travelers Championship in Cornwall, Connecticut, Victor Hovland prevailed over Scottie Scheffler on the first hole of sudden death after both finished 4 rounds at 21 under par, 259. And in racing NASCAR Cup Sunday at Sonoma, Shane Van Gisbergen was the winner. In business, as the midday trading on Wall Street stocks were up, the Dow gained 0.7% and is on target to finish the day at a new record high. The S&P 500 up 1.1%, the NASDAQ rose almost 1.9%. Gold fell $60.30 on the COMEX, trading at $4,036 an ounce. The benchmark West Texas Intermediate crude oil futures gained $1.64 to $70.87 a barrel. The U.S. Supreme Court has ruled that Federal Reserve Governor Lisa Cook can remain with the central bank while President Trump continues his attempts to fire her. But among the many decisions handed down by SCOTUS last week, justices on Thursday overturned a 91-year-old precedent that has prevented presidents from removing members of independent agencies at will. The decision represents a significant win for the Trump administration and a major expansion of the president's control over parts of the government once seen as a check on his powers. In a 6-3 ruling, the court found that President Trump's March 2025 firing of Federal Trade Commissioner Rebecca Kelly Slaughter without cause was lawful. Since its creation of the Federal Trade Commission in 1914, Congress has held that commissioners can only be fired for inefficiency, neglect of duty, or malfeasance in office. Slaughter was presented with no

0: called Exemplar Luxury Group. Slowing population growth, changing consumer behavior, and soaring prices are creating the perfect storm that may see automakers selling as many as 2 million fewer vehicles per year by 2040. 10 years ago, the industry sold a record 17.6 million new cars, trucks, and SUVs in the U.S. Some industry analysts are saying we'll never see that number again, and in fact, sales are going to continue to fall. There'll be fewer new drivers due to population decline and younger demographics foregoing personal vehicles, and fewer new vehicles sold by a declining industry at a time when technology is disrupting everything. Half of all 16-year-olds today don't have a driver's license, and the share of new vehicle registrations by people aged 18 to 34 fell from 12% in 2021 to 10% in 2025. More than half of all new car buyers are now 55 or older. At 15 minutes after the hour, here's today's consumer report from ConsumerAffairs.com.
1: Inflation is creeping into Apple's product lineup. 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There's growing evidence that inflationary pressures are building in the economy. The Federal Reserve's preferred measure of inflation accelerated in May, providing new evidence the economy remains surprisingly resilient, even as higher prices continue to challenge consumers. 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They'll simply disappear. 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
0: Over the weekend at the movie box office, Toy Story 5 continued to dominate, selling another $70 million worth of tickets, almost double the debut of Supergirl, which sold $38 million. Obsession was third with $9.8 million in its seventh week of release. It never was number one, but it's been near the top the entire time. Jackass, Best and Last, opened in fourth place with $8.4 million in sales. Total for this weekend's top 10, $148 million. That's below average for weekends since Memorial Day, but better than average for the year so far. With environmental news, here are today's editions of Climate Connections, Bird Note, and the historic audio feature Soundbeat. All right, and it looks like our additional features are not going to be available, so let's play a little bit of music and try to get that straightened out.

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1: I'm Dr. Anthony Lizerwitz, and this is Climate Connections. A few years ago, Iowa City took a bold step. It made every ride on every city bus free. The city wanted to help people avoid driving, which creates a lot of planet-warming carbon pollution. And it worked. Sarah Gardner, Iowa City's Climate Action Coordinator, says that in the first year of free fares, cars in the city drove 1.8 million

0: in fewer miles, and bus ridership jumped.
1: Our ridership increased 43%, and it has continued to grow even after that, so more and more people are getting on the bus.
0: Last year, the city council extended the free fares and paid for them in part by raising parking fees, creating another reason to take the bus. The city has also run programs to promote the bus, like having artists decorate bus stops and hosting a contest to see which route gained the most new riders.
1: Everybody on that bus got donuts in the morning, which was quite popular, as you can imagine.
0: Gardner says increasing bus ridership has benefits beyond reducing emissions. It frees up the road for bikes and pedestrians and helps neighbors to get to know each other.
1: And I am just so proud of the way the community has both embraced fare-free transit and also benefited from it.
0: Climate Connections is produced by the Yale Center for Environmental Communication. To learn more about climate change, visit climateconnections.org.
2: This is Bird Note. When waterfowl are in decline, hunters are some of the first people to sound the alarm and fund the recovery. Jared Henson is a project manager with Ducks Unlimited, a nonprofit hunting and conservation group.
3: The North American model of conservation puts the bulk of the responsibility to fund conservation on hunters, because hunters in general are the consumptive users of those habitats, and they're just more willing to give money to that cause.
2: That money not only comes from hunting license sales, but also taxes on gear.
3: So guns, ammo, binoculars, all those sporting goods that you would use for hunting, a portion of that tax goes to the states, and they can then allocate that into conservation funding.
2: Financial support is just one way that hunters contribute to habitat management.
3: Waterfowl biologists and scientists have been leveraging hunters for data for almost 100 years now. The big thing now is avian influenza. Hunters are some of the first to see the impacts of that in the field, especially since the main vector for it is waterfowl. And so hunters really play a big role in disease monitoring.
2: 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I'm Jazzy Johnson.
4: With 38 minutes left in the trading session, here are the numbers from Wall Street. The Dow is now up 0.6%, 320 points to a record high of 52,201. S&P up 1.1%, 84 points at 7438. And the NASDAQ up a full 2%, 514 points at 25,814. On this day in music history, June 29, 1967, Rolling Stone Keith Richards was found guilty of allowing his home to be used for the illegal smoking of marijuana. He was sentenced to 1 year in jail and an $850 fine. Mick Jagger also fined $170 and 3 months in jail on drug charges, both released on about $10,000 bail the next day. In 1968, Pink Floyd gave a free concert in London's Hyde Park along with Jethro Tull and Tyrannosaurus Rex to mark the release of Floyd's second album, A Saucer Full of Secrets. In 1979, singer-songwriter, producer, and multi-instrumentalist Lowell George died of a heart attack at a hotel in Virginia. He'd been a guitarist with the Mothers of Invention, frontman for Little Feat, and played on John Cale's Paris and Harry Nilsson's Nilsson Schmilsson albums. In 1984, Bruce Springsteen kicked off the first leg of his Born in the USA tour with three nights in St. Paul. He would play a total of 185 shows over the next 16 months, ending in Los Angeles. In 1985, John Lennon's custom 1965 Rolls-Royce Phantom 5 limo sold at for $3 million at auction in New York. In 1999, Michael Jackson suffered severe bruising when he fell 50 feet during a collapse of a concert staging in Munich's Olympic Stadium. In 2000, Eminem's mother sued the rapper for $10 million for defamation of character over the line, "My mother smokes more dope than I do," in his single, "My Name Is." In 2002, singer and actress Rosemary Clooney died of lung cancer. Her nephew, actor George Clooney, was a pallbearer at the funeral. In 2016, Elvis Presley's daughter, Lisa Marie, filed for divorce from her fourth husband, Michael Lockwood, a few months after their 10th anniversary. Her other marriages included 6 years with Danny Keough, five with Michael Jackson, and two with Nicolas Cage. Born this day in 1945, little Eva. She was babysitting for songwriters Carole King and Jerry Goffin, who asked her to record one of their songs. The Locomotion hit number one in 1962. In 1947, Eric Rickson from the Irish band Them, back when their lead singer was Van Morrison, Rickson was also a founding member of Thin Lizzy. In 1948, Ian Paice, drummer for Deep Purple. In 1953, lead singer for Men at Work, Colin Hay. Other celebrity anniversaries today, actor Congressman Fred Grandy is 78. He played Gopher on The Love Boat. Comedian and writer for SNL, Colin Jost, is 44. Among those who passed, early silent film actor Roscoe Fatty Arbuckle was born this day in 1887. Arbuckle gave fellow actor Buster Keaton his big break in pictures. Character actor Slim Pickens from Dr. Strangelove, The Getaway, and Blazing Saddles was born this day in 1919. Comedian and actor Richard Lewis, born in 1947. Programming on Res Radio 91.3 is made possible in part by the Paula Band of Mission Indians and donations from listeners like you. 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Paula weather, mostly sunny with a high of 78 and winds gusting up to 20 miles an hour this afternoon and again tomorrow. Fog and patchy drizzle tonight, gradual clearing to sunny and 78 Wednesday, 81 Thursday, 83 Friday, 85 Saturday and Sunday. Overnight lows, 55 tonight, 53 tomorrow and Wednesday night, 55 Thursday night, 57 Friday night, and 59 Saturday night. Coming up after the community calendar, it's Eric Ortega with Paula Life Past and Present. And we're back to the music at 1 with Tammy Wynette, Quilt Man, and Def Leppard. Here's today's Paula Community Calendar. 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Paula Fire Department has a You Are Not Alone program for the benefit of seniors, those who live alone, and generally anyone who's isolated. Volunteers make phone calls to people who sign up to be checked on. You can also suggest someone who ought to be signed up but might not know about YANA. 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IHC's mobile medical unit will be in Pala at the Admin Center the third Thursday of each month from 9 a.m. to 1 p.m. for checkups, wellness screenings, hospital follow-ups, and acute issues. Walk-ins welcome. 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Concerts at the Starlight Theater, Friday, July 3rd, Twisted Gypsy, tribute to Fleetwood Mac. Saturday, July 4th, The Long Run, tribute to the Eagles. Friday, July 10th, Walk in the Line, tribute to Johnny Cash. Saturday, July 11th, Adam Lambert. Sunday, July 12th, Luis Angel, El Flaco. Friday, July 17th, Billy Joel to Elton John, tribute. Saturday, July 18th, Zepparella, female tribute to Led Zeppelin. Friday, July 31st, Mama Say, tribute to Michael Jackson. Saturday, August 1st, Which One's Pink? Tribute to Pink Floyd. The Pala Community Calendar can be heard three times daily, 7:25 in the morning, 12:25, and 5:25 in the afternoon. If you have any items for the calendar, email the details to 91.3@palatribe.com and be sure we get that at least a week before the event.
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7: Hello, this is Eric Ortega, your host of Pala Life Past and Present, the show where you can hear about the history of the Pala Indian Reservation through the eyes of the people that have lived here. Well, today's show is not necessarily about Pala Indian Reservation itself. The gentleman that I had this conversation with, he kind of really reflected a history of North County, which included Pala, Rincon, Escondido, San Pasqual Indian Reservations, even La Jolla Indian Reservations. And he was born, well, a while back. He's about 96 years old. He was actually in the Battle of Normandy in World War II, something that you read about in history books. He was there. In other words, he saw it in color, you know, not in the black and white films that we remember. So anyway, this is Jack Port, a gentleman I met several years ago, and he's just an incredible individual to talk to. He loves to talk about his experiences and his views, and I thought I would record that and share it. So I asked him, and he said it'd be awesome for us to record one of our conversations and bring it to life in Pala Life Past and Present. So here is my conversation with Jack Port.
8: Well, anyway, my father got a job as a youngster, teenager, operating a sewing machine in Los Angeles, and he tried to unionize, and he was very pro-union, and that's probably one of the reasons today that I'm pro-union too, is that I believe in unions, and I wouldn't cross a picket line or anything. People laugh at me, but if there's grocery stores on a picket line, I won't cross the line. Let them. So I think consequently that's where I get my liberal feelings about being pro-union. My dad couldn't use a hammer, a screwdriver, anything like that, but he made all my daughter's dresses. He used to make my drapes when we were in Escondido. Uh-huh. And I never learned to use a tool of any kind. A lot of kids work with their dads out in the garages and everything. And he got fired, and he had a very good friend from Estonia in Mexico that offered him a job if he came down there. So my dad, he couldn't find a job in L.A. So my mom and dad went down to Mexico with us three. I was the youngest of three boys. And it was dirt roads. They had a birthday. It was 1927. They had a bad earthquake on New Year's. They were there on a New Year's. They had a bad earthquake with dirt roads. A lot of prostitution, a lot of bars, and my mother said, I can't, you know, what are you going to do here? He'd offered my dad a job at a bar. So my mother said, I can't bring kids here to raise them. So they came back to San Diego, and as they were coming through San Diego, they came by Lake Hodges on the old Poway Road.
7: Oh, yeah.
8: And they looked out, when they got to Lake Hodges, they looked out and saw all the orange trees and everything. My dad says, this looked as heaven. She said, I'd like to settle here. My mother said, well, what do you do for a living? And they had $14 and three kids. They were very rich. It's the same old story. And so what happened was that he said, well, I'll be a junk man. And telephone book there to, from years back, they still got him. They used to have your occupation in the telephone book. They still have Charlie Port, a junk man. Not a, not a junk man is what they called. So,
7: yeah.
8: And what he did was they we rented a barn nestled across from Great Day Park, and there was no plumbing there. We were only there about a week. And then finally there was a Mr. Wessels Descondido that we've known for many, many years, and he rented my dad a house for $7 a month, and my dad couldn't pay him by the month, so he paid him $1.50 a week. And he was the, so that was the first house that we rented. And he started buying, Ramona had a lot of chicken and turkey growers up there. So he was buying the, went up and bought the bunnies, gunny sacks up there, and then he was selling them to the nurseries down here to ball a tree. You know, the way they ball a tree in a sack?
7: Uh-huh.
8: And so that's, he started that way. And he said he'll peddle junk and find, so finally, we lived right on Grand Avenue in Escondido. And my wife Elaine, she was born on just two blocks down on the Grand Avenue. There was only 1,100 people in Escondido, so it was very, very small. And we rented a house right downtown, and he started buying bottles and some pipes, things like that. And then one day he went and bought, you know what a blue chambray work shirt is, the old work shirt that they use, blue chambray. A lot of people don't even know what a blue work shirt is.
7: Yeah, I remember those.
8: He bought a dozen of them and he put them out on the sidewalk. They were 39 cents a piece, and somebody bought one or two or three, and finally he moved right down the street a few doors and he put in some pants, overalls. And our operation was, it was a very low operation. We were no Macy department store or anything like that. And the folks had a stove in their store. They were open on Saturday nights. And that's when a lot of people would come into town on Saturday night. It was a big night for them to come into town. Mm-hmm. And after they closed the store, by four, they'd sit around the wood stove if it was cold in the store. And in at that time, they didn't have to have a interdistrict agreement. I don't know whether I told you this. If you want,
7: to go to different
8: schools. You could go to Fallbrook, you could go to Escondido, or the coast or Oceanside. You go to any school that you wanted to. You didn't have to go appear before the school board and get an interdistrict transfer. So they had a lot of kids. So most of the kids, the Clack family and the Mazzettis came down, and they went to school here in Escondido. And some of them went to quite a few of them from, especially Rincon, they went to, not Rincon, but Pelletu, went to Fallbrook High School.
7: Mm-hmm.
8: So, and so we had quite a few of the Indians and Hispanic families that could, they could go to any school that they wanted. So it was just a great childhood. I see these people selling their children down to charter schools and private schools. And oh. There's something about it. And, you know, I was on a school board in San Diego for, I don't know, 32 years. There's something about a public school where you get with your, I don't know how to say it, your love for humanity, the experiences and the kids, you know, sitting to private school and everything. And my dad, like I said, he couldn't read it right in the store after he moved down. When a person came in, he was very, very lenient with his, what little bit he had. Somebody needed a pair of shoes, give him a pair of shoes. Somebody needed a shirt, my mother would give him hell because we don't have anything in here. He's giving things away. So they fought a lot.
7: Okay. Uh-huh.
8: So anyway, it just led into the men's store. And then when I came back from World War II, why, they were getting ready to get out of the store, and I was looking for what to do at that time. So that's how I got had a clothing store downtown. And then finally, in 1975, why, I got rid of it. The walls were closing in. The big shopping centers were coming in. And, well, you see what's goes on now at the shopping center. You got to be open 7 days a week. You've got Walmart, you've got Costco, and
7: 24 hours a day.
8: The small independent doesn't have a chance.
7: Mm.
8: And the ones I really feel sorry for are these kids that run up these high loans, education loans. I had a nephew, grandson. He just ran up a 60. He's a nurse now, getting making good money, but he's got a $65,000. Student loan. It's going to take them 8-10 years to pay it off. You can't buy a house if they're too expensive. You know,
7: mm-hmm.
8: I feel sorry for this generation. I really do. It's tough out there for them to get a start. Years ago, it was a little different situation. So I think that Hinge just did a wonderful job with that, with the programs they got going. I think you've seen it for yourself, but I've seen these kids, even walking on that campus is a pleasure with what they've done. I'll tell you, I think she's done a hell of a job. I think she's one of the finest educators I've ever seen. She's done a good job. Really has. See those kids have an opportunity to go to school. And
7: you're talking about the president there?
8: Karen Haynes.
7: Yeah.
8: They've done a terrific job over there. They really have.
7: That school there is in a separate class. It's doing so many great things and moving so forward so fast and doing so much and building in an area where they thought you couldn't build.
8: I think they had like 30,000 applications this year for that school.
7: Yeah.
8: Oh, yeah.
7: You're right. She did an awesome job over there.
8: And then when I was, we had the regional occupational program, too, that, you know, for carpenters, cement masonry, things like that. There's still some ROP programs in effect there.
7: Yeah, it seems like it's gone by the wayside.
8: Yeah.
7: Most of the high schools are all geared toward academics only.
8: I agree with you.
7: And academics are great, but knowing calculus only doesn't help you get a job, you know, because you don't know how to fill out an application, you don't know how to swing a hammer, you know, you don't know how to put two wires together, you know, you don't know how to work a toaster.
8: Oh boy.
7: So where were you actually born?
8: I was born in Los Angeles. We moved, well, then we went to Mexico. We ended up in Escondido. I was 5 years old when we settled in Escondido. So,
7: okay.
8: Escondido's still home to me. I live over here, but I'm there. With my driver, and I have a little problem now, but I'm in Escondido all the time. Most of the time, that's where my life is, my friends and kids, and, you know.
7: So, okay.
8: So I was born in L.A., and we moved there in 1927. There were only 1,100 people in Escondido, and San Marcos had about 5 families. And Poway, there were about 5 families, and that was the extent of it. Going to San Diego, you know, there's no Rancho Moderno, and the Daily Corporation owned all that land all the way down to Miramar.
7: I know.
8: And
7: you know, that just boggles my mind, because out in Poway, I think our population is about 1,100. Yeah, there's 1,100
8: people. I'm wondering how many people actually live there, 1,100, huh?
7: Yeah.
8: You know, Lakeview is between Paris and San Jacinto.
7: Yeah.
8: Farmed there for years. They went there in 1919, and he was a big rancher there. He sold out in 1955, I think, to Nutrolite, which was a vitamin company.
7: Right.
8: They used to own the general store there. There was one store there, and one in Nuevo, and then Paris.
7: Okay.
8: But he was in the farmed all of his life. But they would have a bad year, and he says, in farming, you've got to plant every year. If you have a bad year, over the years, you'll make money, but he says you're going to have bad years and good years, and that's what you're... My wife called in. She'd worked for hospice for about 40 years, and she wanted to call hospice. This is just back in September. And so when she wanted hospice to come in, she knew she was going to be going, leaving us. And the intake nurse came in, and we stood around. The family was here. We stood around and said, what's your name? And she mumbled a little bit. Said, do you know where you live? And she mumbled a little bit. Then she asked her how old she was, and she mumbled a little bit. And then she said, who's the president of the United States? She went, can I say what I want to say?
7: Sure, absolutely, go ahead.
8: Said, we don't name that son of a bitch in this house. And the nurse just about jumped up. She didn't answer, but we don't use that name in that house. But she knew who Trump was. Oh, and you know, and I don't want to get going on politics here.
7: Mm-hmm.
8: What do you want to talk about? Do you want to hear something about the war or what?
7: Well, I would like you to, again, go into the names of some of the tribal people you knew. Like you said, you talked about the Kalaks. You mentioned that Kalak, that was someone out there with you.
8: Leo and Monty, and did you know Leo, Monty, and Delisle, and Don, and Sat was his name, S-A-T, Sat Kalak, that came off the reservation. He moved to Escondido. And then his oldest daughter's name, Lois, and she married an Indian by the name of Bruce Lubo, L-U-B-O.
7: Yeah, okay.
8: And Bruce was quite an artist, and I'm sure they're probably gone. They were older than I was, but I ran around with Leo, who was my age, that passed away here just couple of years ago.
7: He was a tennis player, wasn't he? He liked to play
8: tennis. Played a lot of tennis. Oh, yeah. Played a lot of tennis with Leo. Yeah. And then we had George Estrada, that he was quite a football player, just in Edom. We called him Chief Quisquis. It was from the San Pascual Reservation. Oh. He'd actually gone to high school. Have you ever heard of the Quisquis family?
7: One of his kids just became chairman. One of his, it's a Quisquis that became chairman. I'm trying to think of the first name.
8: Well, the one that they ran into...
7: You know, in the old days, we were able to adopt people into the tribe, you know.
8: Why do you know that?
7: Yeah. Well, I mean, you figure
8: Then why don't you adopt me into your tribe? Huh? Come on.
7: Do you want us all moving out here with you?
8: I find that very interesting. You don't know Henry Rodriguez, do you?
7: Oh, yeah. Yeah, Henry. I remember him.
8: Uh-huh.
7: He had hair dark, whiter than mine.
8: Last one I went to was with Sat Kalak up there, you know, right off the road, Rincon down. Uh-huh. And I just had the ceremony where they burn
7: the clothing.
8: Uh-huh. And Henry, he was darker than stuff at that time. And he used to come in and, you know, that was years ago. He traded in the store and you don't charge me sales tax. That's the first time I heard about that. He would never pay sales tax fine, you know.
7: Uh-huh.
8: And then there was Pico that he lived in Escondido, but he had a drinking problem, and he used to walk up to Valley Center and
7: unfortunately, there's a whole generation of tribal members that had drinking problems. A lot of people say it was because of the boarding schools. They were sent away to boarding schools, and then when they came back.
8: Well, is school up at Riverside still there?
7: Yeah.
8: I can't think of the name of it.
7: Sherman.
8: Yeah, Sherman, yeah.
7: Yeah, my mom went to Sherman.
8: What was your mother's maiden name?
7: Devers.
8: Claude Devers.
7: Yes. That's my uncle.
8: Claude is your... I was sitting here a while ago, and the minute you said Devers... Is he still... He can't be alive, is he?
7: No. Claude Devers, he's not alive anymore. He passed away, maybe.
8: Because I thought about him a lot, because he used to stop in the store an awful lot we used to visit. Mm. Yeah, when he was in town, he stopped in and maybe used the restroom with bullshit and everything. But Claude Devers, yeah. And I was trying to think of his name a while ago. The minute you said Devers, Claude.
7: Yeah, that's my uncle. That was my uncle.
8: How big is the reservation?
7: 12,000 acres.
8: 12,000 acres.
7: Yeah. About twice
8: the size. So that goes probably up to where Jack Adams Ranch was?
7: Or? Yes. And did you know Jack Adams?
8: Oh, yeah. He used to wear the boots. And then also we had McDally was her name at work. She came and got the mail. We were next door to the post office is where our little store was.
7: Uh-huh.
8: And she would bring a truck every morning at the post office and drop it off at Valley Center in Rincon. I think she made a run in. And she wore 16-inch boots, and she could cuss. And her husband was a real quiet guy, and he was with the agricultural department doing something, I'm not sure, like a ranger or something like that up there. Yeah.
7: Was that Jake?
8: She was on, they got McNally Road up at top of the there. Oh, yeah.
7: Cuss up like a sailor, huh?
8: Yeah, it's hard to believe.
7: What made you join the military?
8: Well, I'll be right up front with you. Everyone is being drafted. There were three of us left in Escondido. I was going to school in L.A., and I quit. Came down to Consolidated Aircraft. They were making about $38 to $40 a week, which was a lot of money. I got a job there, and I worked there 2 years from 20 to 22 years of age. I was down there 2 years. I was there down there 2 years, and I was being deferred. And we were the first Jewish family in Escondido. And I did what, and Warren Wexler that owned the Pine Tree Lumber Company, and Don Johnson that owned all the vineyards around there at that time. There were only three of us left in Escondido, and I didn't want anybody to say I was a 4F or I shirked my responsibility, so I quit my job. And my folks were very upset about it because I think I could have been deferred. I came back to the draft board. I told them that I quit my job and I volunteered for the Army. And that's where I first met Mike Subish from the La Jolla. We went in together the same day. There were only about 10 of us. But
9: right.
8: So I didn't want anybody to say that I shirked my responsibility or I was no hero, believe me. So from there I went up to every kid at that time had a BB gun or a gun in Escondido. And I always wanted a gun, a BB gun or a 22, like every kid. They were hunting rabbits with a 410 or something. Uh-huh. My dad did not allow any guns in the house. So consequently, I was raised in a household where we didn't own a gun or anything. And that's probably one of the reasons I'm so anti-NRA today, with the unions, how I feel about unions.
9: The opposite.
8: That the NRA... And I have a daughter that lives at Mariposa, which is an entrance to Yosemite by, you go to Fresno and end up in the Yosemite.
9: Uh-huh.
8: And he's a cowboy. He's a carpenter, and he hunts a lot of pigs up there, and he carries guns, he's got rifles and everything like that. And when he comes down here, at first he would bring a gun in the house, then finally I told him, no way, he's not allowed anymore. I don't have a gun in the house, and I'm very opposed to guns. So
9: okay.
8: Here in, from Escondido, they sent me up to San Pedro. We went to Camp Roberts, which is up by Paso Robles.
9: Uh-huh.
8: And that's where they're training all the infantry men at that camp there. It was a large camp at that time. And the people that were being trained there, they were shipping to the Pacific for the infantry, for their outfits over there. And one day an order came down, as I understand it, was from those people from A to P or A to M or something, or else it was P to Z. You're going to be shipped, we're shipping you to New York, and we couldn't figure that out why. We didn't know anything about D-Day or anything like that.
9: Oh, yeah.
8: So they shipped us back, and we couldn't figure out why we were going that way when everybody was heading to the Pacific, being shipped over there.
9: Right.
8: So we got to Camp Shanks, and then when we got to England, what they were doing, Eisenhower was building up the troops in England. We still didn't know anything about D-Day. And he's building, I don't know how many divisions were there, but there was a 4th Division there. And I went there, they were building up the 4th Division, that's how I got in. It was probably about 2 weeks or 3 weeks before I knew anything about D-Day. Mm-hmm. And so I was only there 3 months in England before we landed. I was brand new. A lot of the guys I was in the Army with, they'd been in the Army for 15, 20, 25 years, and they were old-timers.
9: Right.
8: We were punk-ass kids. But here, in 12 weeks up here, they converted me from a punk kid to a combat soldier. And when they reloaded on our LST to cross the channel, I had my rifle belt with my cartridges. They gave me 2 bandoliers of ammunition, 4 hand grenades. Now here, a gun, I couldn't hit the target with the rifle at Camp Roberts because I would. The guns, and today it's a foreign item to me.
9: Right.
8: And so finally the sergeant took me out. There were some of us that couldn't qualify. He took us out about the 3rd time on a Saturday, and I hit 136. You had to have 140 to qualify. He says, I'm not bringing you out anymore. He wrote me down for 142 that I qualified. That's how I qualified. I couldn't hit a target, So here I am, a combat soldier and with guns and ammunition, and there I was.
9: Well, it is a skill.
8: It was quite an experience. I'm very opposed to war. I thought it was going to be the war that ended all wars at that time, but here we still got all over the world is peace. There's no peace anywhere.
9: Yeah. And they're making a lot of benefits out of it. If you do join the military and stuff, you get out after, 3-4 years or something like that, you can get that GI Bill thing.
8: Well, you see, Uncle Sam was good to us when we got out. It was on a point system. And most of the guys I was with, those who survived, had a lot of points, like 100, 125. I had 75 points, for it was a lot for the short time I was in. I got 5 points for each campaign, and we had 5 campaigns. I got 5 points for D-Day landing. I got 5 points for Broad Star. I ran the machine gun there in Luxembourg during the breakthrough. And I can't, I get some other awards there. So I had 75 points. And what they did is they crossed us and they brought us back to the States with low points. And we were going to take 8 weeks jungle training in North Carolina or South Carolina. And then we'd be shipped to go to the Pacific. I said on coming back that I wasn't going to go. We were in contact with the enemy 180 days or 182 days in contact with the enemy. And that was an 8-hour day, believe me. You know, one guy's awake all the time on a foxhole and all that stuff and everything. And I would have probably gone if they would have told me I had to go to the Pacific. But we came home on the 30-day portal. The war ended in Japan. So we caught a break there and went right back, and he discharged us. So, But they were going to ship us over to the Pacific, which then Uncle Sam, that GI Bill of Right, was terrific. You got 1 month of school for every month you served in the Army. I guess that's true with the Navy too and everything. We had what they call the 5220 Club. That was $20 a week for 52 weeks. We got it from the government. So they called it the 5220. It was a check for $20 a week that you each got for 1 year. Then, of course, they had the loans for the houses. I got one on a GI loan, which is up to $10,000. My house, it was $11,000 for my house, my first house they built. But that GI Bill of Rights was really a terrific thing for veterans when they got out. Here, you know, you got the guys that were in Vietnam and what they were spit on, and that was a mess, that whole damn thing. And so, Uncle Sam was good to the veterans of World War II. They really were.
9: Yeah. When did you actually, so you got out?
8: I was only in 24 months.
9: Okay.
8: I was in 2 years, very short time. I went in October, 12 weeks training at Camp Roberts.
9: Oh yeah, you went in right before D-Day. Yeah.
8: Pardon?
9: You went in right before D-Day then.
8: I landed D-Day in France, yeah.
9: Uh-huh.
8: Yeah, and today we're really forgotten. I mean, not forgotten. There's not many of us left, very few.
9: Right.
8: Yeah. After the war, there were about 25 or 30 of us guys. We all knew each. We were in the same company. We knew each other at one time. We were meeting back east. I was the only guy from California. And we meet either South Carolina, North Carolina, or Pennsylvania somewhere. We'd switch around. And there's only two of us left. One guy, Jimmy Ortiz, he lives in Miami, Florida. He's Puerto Rico, and myself out of there. And we quit meeting about 5 years ago because there's nobody left. There's only two of us guys, and you know, we all knew each other.
9: Right.
8: It was a fun 3-4 days that we spent together. They're far and few between now. I don't know how many's going to be over for D-Day this year. I've got tickets, and I'm taking James with me here. Which he's been real good to us, and my wife and me, and. So
9: that's good.
8: He's going to enjoy that. I know he'll enjoy it.
9: Yeah, I went to France and saw, you know, the area there and
8: Normandy. Did you go to Normandy?
9: Yeah, we went to Normandy.
8: Oh, Normandy?
9: And we checked out those big old turrets that they had there on the beach, you know, at the top of a very high hill.
8: St. Mary Glacier. How many years ago I get a house right in that area.
9: 2-3 years ago?
8: You were there recently then.
9: Yeah.
8: Well, you know where Bayou is?
9: Uh-huh.
8: Well, there's a road that goes right straight out to the beach from Bayou. There's a big church in Bayou up on, you'd see it from all over.
9: Uh-huh.
8: And then we go right down, you're right at the cemetery. And we're right over here. They call it Sully, S-U-L-L-Y. It's in the countryside. I really house there, a French family I stayed with for years there, but right in that area, I love it.
9: It's a nice area.
8: Yeah.
9: Beautiful country back there. And we happened to be out there, it was like some kind of a inordinate high heat wave. It was very warm. They said it's normally not that warm. I think we were there in May.
8: Well, it's beginning to get warm in May, and then you got June, July, and the summertime there. But,
9: what was that? Mont Michel?
8: Mont Michel, yeah. That. Now, how did they build that place?
9: That'd be difficult to do today.
8: I've been this year, never been there, and I got to take them over. We're about an hour or 15 minutes from Mont St. Michel.
9: Uh-huh.
8: But how did those guys get up there? I'm serious. And, you know, the water comes in, but now they make you park, I want to say in town, and they push you up there. It used to be parking all the way up to, the guys that help you with your luggage, we actually stayed there at a hotel the first time we went, and this guy could carry about 8 pieces of luggage with straps all over him, you know, and there was a long walk up there. I can't go up those steps anymore. It's just too much.
9: I couldn't make it all the way to the top.
8: Well, I would get there far enough where they serve beer.
9: Yes, I
7: know. Well, there you can see that was Jack Port, a man of incredible experiences and knowledge, and just a great all-around guy. He speaks his mind, which is awesome. And like I said, we've had some great conversations over the years. And he allowed me to record this one. And, you know, I'll probably talk with him a lot more and hopefully can record some more conversations from Jack Port. He's an incredible individual. He actually goes to different schools and talks about his experiences to share those experiences with some of the younger people that maybe may not have direction in their lives. And he kind of shows them that, well, he didn't really have a direction in his life, but he made his decisions, and those decisions are historical. So anyway, this is Eric Ortega thanking you for listening to Paula Life Past and Present, and saying Icham. Icham Nishushika.
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0: Niswe kun pa palaau.
1: School's out, and here are your summer safety tips for drivers and parents from the Pala Safety Committee. During those last few days of school, be aware that kids may be arriving or leaving school at different times throughout the day. Remember that playground speed limits remain in effect all year long, including summer. Always watch for children as you're backing up. 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Parents, teach your children well. Make eye contact with drivers before they cross the road in front of them. Remind kids to stop, look, and listen before crossing the street. And never run. Walk across the street. And have a safe and happy summer. 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

The continent of Atlantis was an island which lay before the Great Flood in the area we now call the Atlantic Ocean. So great an area of land that from her western shores those beautiful sailors journeyed to the South and the North Americas with ease in their ships with painted sails. To the east, Africa was her neighbor, across a short strait of sea miles. The great Egyptian age is but a remnant of the Atlantean culture. The antediluvian kings colonized the world. All the gods who play in the mythological dramas, in all legends from all lands, were from fair Atlantis. Knowing her fate, Atlantis sent out ships to all corners of the earth. On board were the 12. The poet, the physician, the farmer, the scientist, the magician, and the other so-called gods of our legends, though gods they were. And as the elders of our time choose to remain blind, let us rejoice and let us sing and dance and ring in the new. Hail Atlantis!

0: Rock and roll didn't happen overnight. It had been building up steam ever since World War II. And in the early 1950s, it was called rhythm and blues. But you couldn't hear those jumping sounds on the jukebox in the front. You had to go to the juke in the back. I'm Matt the Cat. Join me each week for an in-depth listen to the soul that came before rock and roll on the Juke in the Back. 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
1: 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Bach or Beethoven? When it comes to reggae, there is only one. Sunday Morning Marley. 9 to noon. 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
3: 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Corny, groan-worthy, but also one of the simplest ways to share a moment with your kids.
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0: The Wolfman gonna get you. He gonna reach your record high. 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